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2: 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A winter woolly warmers sale will be held at the Dunedin Community Gallery in Princess Street on Sunday the 14th of June. 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Entry is free. The annual general meeting of the Silver Peaks Country Music Club will be held on Sunday the 14th of June at the Fire Station Theatre, 3 Cargill Street, Mosgiel, at 7pm. All are welcome. Pātaka Ora is hosting a free community lunch at Araite Uru Marae, 24 Shetland Street, Wakari, on Monday the 15th of June at 12pm. Pātaka Ora is a wellness kitchen that welcomes anyone who would like a hot meal and company. Bring containers for leftover takeaways as well. Kart Sport Dunedin is holding a fundraising quiz night at the Kensington Tavern on Thursday the 18th of June from 6:30pm. Entry is $5 per person for teams of 4 to 6. There'll also be raffles and a silent auction, so bring cash. See the Facebook page Kart Sport Dunedin Quiz Night for more information. 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All proceeds go towards delivering free peer support for anyone aged over 18 years with an eating disorder. 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The Athenaeum Library and Mechanics Institute in the Lower Octagon invite you to join them in their cosy library for a midwinter dark tales reading. Writers Marie Connolly, Liam McIlvany and Wendy Parkins will be reading from their work, followed by a panel discussion chaired by Fiona Farrell. It's taking place on Thursday the 18th of June. Come for 5pm snacks with a 5:30pm start. Refreshments will be provided and all are welcome. Celebrate the 12th Annual International Day of Yoga with a free event to take place at Dunedin North Intermediate, 34 North Road, on Sunday the 21st of June from 3pm to 5pm. Bring your own mat. Halfway Bush School is holding a fundraising quiz night at the Kensington Tavern on Tuesday the 23rd of June from 6:30pm. The cost is $20 per team of 6 maximum. 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

0: 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The Southern Heritage Trust and Heritage New Zealand Pōhere Tāonga present the 2026 Lawson Lecture to take place in the Dunningham Suite on the 4th floor of the Dunedin City Library on Wednesday the 24th of June at 5:30pm. The speakers are Andrew Barsby from Origin Heritage and Mike Restall from Dunedin City Council, speaking on the current restoration works to the Dunedin Town Hall. 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
3: Kia ora. 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This month is all about creativity, storytelling, and community connection, from poetry and writing to cultural workshops, family activities, and inspiring talks. So stay with me over the next few minutes as I take you through what's coming up, where it's happening, and how you can get involved. Let's begin with a soft track to ease us into the program and set a relaxed mood. Fun Line by Harry Styles.

That was Fine Line by Harry Styles, a gentle way to start the show. If you enjoy writing, reading, or just listening to stories, there is plenty happening this month. Every Friday evening, the Otipati Deniden Poetry Circle meets at City Library, second floor, from 5:15 to 7:15 p.m. It's a relaxed space where people share poems, talk about them, or simply listen. You can bring your own writing or just come along and enjoy what others are sharing. If you enjoy a more informal creative space, there is also the Yellow Suitcase Fiber Crafts Group at South Dunedin Community Library. This runs on Thursday evenings from 5:30 to 7 p.m., where adults bring along their own fiber craft projects and spend time chatting and creating together in a relaxed and self-directed environment. And for readers who enjoy visual storytelling, there is Inked Interludes Graphic Novel Book Group, held at South Dunedin Community Library on the third Thursday of each month, from 6 to 7 p.m. It's a friendly space for adults and teens aged over 16 to share what they are reading, discover new graphic novels and manga, and find inspiration through discussion. If you have ever thought about writing your own life story, there is a great opportunity this month with a memoir writing workshop led by experienced authors Barbara and Chris Els. This takes place on Thursday, 18 June,

0: from 1:30 to 3 p.m. at South Dunedin Community Library. It's a friendly hands-on session where you will explore how to begin writing your own story and find your voice on the page. Booking are required. There is also a special discussion evening called Continued Sense of Wonder, which looks at children's book and the way cover design draws readers in. This takes place on Wednesday, 17 June at 7 p.m. at the City Library, 4th floor. A relaxed conversation for anyone who loves books and storytelling. For younger readers, author James Russell will be visiting Dunedin to launch a new children's book series. This event is on Sunday, 21st June, from 2 to 3 p.m. at the City Library Story Pit, ground floor. There will be a reading, a chat about writing stories, and a Q&A session. So whether you write, read, or simply love stories, this month has something for you. Next song is Green Light by Lord, a vibrant, upbeat track, bringing a lift of energy as we move into creative and cultural events.
1: I do my makeup in somebody else's car.

This month also brings a wonderful mix of creative and cultural workshops across the city. Te Vananga o Aotearoa is running a series of free hands-on sessions at the City Library Grand Floor and South Dunedin Community Library. Poi making was held on Thursday, 11 June at the City Library, where people came together to learn about its cultural meaning while making their own poi. There is a Raranga weaving session on Thursday, 18 June from 2 to 4 p.m. at the City Library, where you will explore traditional weaving techniques in a supportive environment. Later that same day, you can join a Tero Maori session from 5:30 to 6:30 p.m. at South Dunedin Community Library, focused on everyday greetings and simple conversation. All sessions include kai and require bookings. There is also a cozy lantern making workshop at South Dunedin Community Library on Saturday, 13 June, from 1 to 3 p.m., where you can create your own lantern for the midwinter carnival. It's fun, family-friendly activity, open to all ages. And for something creative and relaxed for kids, there is a regular origami drop-in session called Fold and Make at the City Library Grand Floor, running every fourth Friday from 3:30 to 4:30 p.m. So whether you're learning something new or just trying something creative for fun, this session of the program is all about getting hands-on and having a go. Let's take a short break with another well-known favorite, Lover by Taylor Swift.

enjoy talks and local stories. There are some really interesting events this month. There is a 2026 Lausanne lecture on Wednesday, 24 June from 5:30 at the City Library 4th floor, looking at the ongoing restoration of the Dunedin Town Hall and the challenges of preserving this important heritage building. You can also celebrate the launch of a new poetry collection at Biology Field Trip event on Thursday, 25th June from 5:30 to 7:30 p.m. at the City Library 4th floor, where poetry, nature, and imagination come together in creative ways. And for families, there is Sing, Listen, and Create Chinese Language Week Story Time on Monday, 29th June at 3:30 p.m. in the Story Pit at the City Library. Enjoy stories told in both Chinese and English, sing along to familiar songs, and take part in a fun craft activity. It's suitable for preschool and primary age children and their fauna. Across the city, these events bring together writers, researchers, and readers to share ideas and stories in a welcoming space. That's just a small taste of what's happening at Dunedin Public Libraries this June. From writing and poetry to cultural workshop, family activities, and inspiring talks, there is a real mix of events happening across the city this month. Everything is free and all are welcome. So whether you want to learn something new, get creative, or simply spend time in your local library, there is something for you. If you would like to find out more about these events or explore everything your libraries have to offer, visit the Dunedin Public Library's website and event page, or pop by your local branch. Thanks for listening, and I will leave you with one last beautiful song, Clocks by Coldplay.

I'm Oliver Gray, and this is A Sonic Youth, your weekly half-hour guide into the expanse of modern indie and alt rock, with classic albums, new releases, and unearthed gems. This week, a 10th birthday celebration of my favourite neo-psych album, Psychic Ill's Inner Journey Out. Then, a powerful new single from Ty Segall, tracks from Portland indie rockers The Minus Five, and a song from the hidden gem, Jekyll Onassis.

welcome to episode 242 of A Sonic Youth. Opening up was Psychic Ills with I Don't Mind from their now 10-year-old record, Inner Journey Out. Psychic Ills was formed in the early 2000s by Trez Warren and Elizabeth Hart after they met at the University of Texas. After some early singles and EPs, they released their debut full-length Dins in 2016. That was followed in 2009 by Mirror Eye. 2011's Haze Dream was the first album that, to me, made Psychic Ills the greatest neo-psych band. Theirs is an Americana-tinged psychedelia, led by Trez Warren's distinctive vocals, twangy guitar hooks, and the secret recipe to a great neo-psych song that is synths buried down in the mix. The sound is arguably best heard on their next album, 2013's One Track Mind. This record features their best songs, like the swaggering Might Take a While, the super hazed out FBI, and the reverb-drenched Dropout, among many others. However, the 2016 record, Inner Journey Out, is the better full album experience, in my opinion. A 1-hour hazy journey

which floats between more coherent alt rock and mantra-like deep psych. We start with the acoustic Back to You, before going into the two most pop-forward tracks, Another Change and I Don't Mind, the latter benefiting greatly from the smoky vocals of guest star Hope Sandoval. The album descends from there into the psychedelic. Hazel Green sounds like it was recorded underwater, in the best way. Ra Wah Wah is effectively 9 minutes of the same shimmering riff, but again, in the best way. It's a great full album experience if this kind of sound is your thing. Sadly, this is the last Psychic Ills record. In early 2020, Trez Warren unexpectedly passed away at 41. So, in tribute to Trez and the now 10-year-old masterpiece Inner Journey Out, here's, in my opinion, the album's best song, Baby.

I'm Oliver Gray. This is A Sonic Youth, and that was Psychic Ill's Baby. Next, we turn up the noise a bit with the new single from modern garage rock legend Ty Segall. This new track, Black Paint, is the first single from the next Segall album. It's called Chrome and will drop in late August. This new track is typical of the powerful sound the Californian rocker has been releasing for almost two decades. So here's 2 minutes of punk from Ty Segall.

This is A Sonic Youth, and that was Ty Segall with the newly released Black Paint. Sticking with the full noise indie rock, this next track is from the brilliantly named Jekyll Onassis. The band was formed in 2014 by Alex Malini and Jordan Blakely. They'd both played in several bands in LA and New York City, including Stove, which they played in together. They bonded over their love of fuzzed out, loud alt rock and bands like My Bloody Valentine. After months of online discussion, Malini moved to New York, and Jekyll Onassis was formed, named after a character in the TV show Party Down. Their one and only album, Big Deal Party, was released in June 2016. Here's the leading track, Runty Little Puppy. This track has a Lou Barlow and Sebadoh-sounding heavy metal bassline, and like many bands, including Wednesday, who did it to great effect when I saw them live last week, they use guitar feedback swirl really well in this song.

This is A Sonic Youth, and that was the short-lived Jekyll Onassis with Runty Little Puppy. Next up, a track I've been really digging the past month from The Minus Five. They were formed in Portland, Oregon by Scott McCaughey in 1993 as a side project to his band, The Young Fresh Fellows. REM's Peter Buck has also been an off-again, on-again member of the band, along with a list of other collaborators, including Dave Depper and Ben Gibbard of Death Cab for Cutie, Jeff Tweedy and Glenn Koch of Wilco, and Steve Wynn, who led the Dream Syndicate. The Minus Five have released 16 records since their 1995 debut. Here's the track I was talking about, from their latest album, released just over a year ago. From Or On Penelope, here's an excellent piece of jangly indie meets garage rock called Let the Rope Hold Cassie Lee.

Here's a voice I don't remember, giving me the words like a yell, flying through a forest.

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If you want to podcast or live stream the show at your future listening leisure and pleasure, and thanks for tuning in. Well, today is sort of a part four. You might recall the last couple of shows have been dedicated to Chuck Berry. Well, we continue the theme today. Today we won't have the help of my good friend Steve Buller from the Vinyl Vault, but we'll see what we can do with me all by myself. Don't feel too sorry for me. Okay, today the theme is Chuck Berry covers with George Thorogood and friends, and we're going to start off with It Wasn't Me, a 1965 original release and reprised on Chuck's 1979 Rocket album as Wouldn't Me, but here's George Thorogood's version from his 1978 Moving On Over album.

Wasn't me, wasn't George either. Must have been Chuck. All right, follow that with You Never Can Tell, C'est La Vie, or Teenage Wedding, as it's also known. 1964, St. Louis to Liverpool, Berry Track, number 14, and his final top 40 hit until My Dingling. And this Bill Wyman led Willie and the Poor Boys' 1985 album DVD concert performance was a charity event for Ronnie Lane of the Small Faces, who had MS, and this one has a multiple stars in its stage lineup, but great song.

on saxophone of all things, and of course Charlie Watts on drums, and they had a whole bunch of luminaries in the lineup. Next up we'll go to Nadine, 1964, another favourite of mine, followed on to Maybelline by Chuck, is ably covered here by George Thorogood and the Delaware Destroyers on his Better Than the Rest 1979 third studio album. Yeah, really love this song.

Yeah, Nadine, where are you? You know, I've seen Chuck Berry when he was in his heyday in the 70s, and I've also seen George Thorogood about three or four times. And, you know, George really understood Chuck Berry music, even though he put his own flavour on it. Anyway, I hope you're enjoying the show and thanks for tuning in. All right, next up is No Particular Place to Go, 1964 St. Louis to Liverpool album song. And this one is about cars and girls. It's a cover on Thorogood.

particular place to go. So we parked down by the Kokomo. Now the night was young, the moon was gold, and we both decided to take a stroll. Can you imagine the way I felt? I couldn't unfasten a safety belt.

I always wondered how he got that safety belt undone and explained it to the girl's parents, but never mind. Okay, next up is Memphis, 1959 B-side for Chuck to Back in the USA on his St. Louis to Liverpool album again. Covered by the Beatles at the BBC and Lonnie Mack in 1963 as an instrumental. It went to number 5 in the Billboard Pop and number 4 in the R&B charts. But this is actually Johnny Rivers' version and is the first version I remember which went to number 2 in the US and number 6 in New Zealand.

Okay, so that was Johnny Rivers' version. Now we'll go to George Thorogood's version, Memphis Marie it's called. This embellished George Thorogood version was with added lyrics by George, approved by Chuck Berry, and was from his 1985 sixth album, Maverick.

And there we have it, the full story of Memphis Marie, according to George Thorogood, at least. And I hope you're enjoying our Chuck Berry cover special today. Thanks for tuning in. Okay, next up is back in the USA, 1959. This is the A-side to that last song, Memphis, and was parodied by the Beatles in their Back in the USSR on their 1968 White Album. Linda Ronstadt's version here and title song of the album single went number 11 Cashbox in 1987. Love Linda, and I love the song.

Linda Ronstadt and Living in the USA. And next up is Let's Go, Go, Go, a 1961 non-album single back with Come On. Also appears in 1963's Chuck Berry on Stage. Here's the George Thorogood version, also from his Maverick album.

0: Let's go, go, go with some more Chuck Berry music from George Thorogood. Next we'll go to the man himself with a bit of help. Johnny B. Goode, 1987, and John Lennon's son Julian guest stars with Chuck on Chuck's 60th birthday concert and soundtrack, Hail, Hail, Rock and Roll. John sang Memphis in 1972 with Chuck Berry on the Mike Douglas Show, and Chuck was obviously chuffed to have John Lennon's son Julian to sing with. What do you think?
1: Thank you, ladies and gentlemen. And now at this time, I'd like to introduce a young man, Julian Lennon, to do Johnny B. Goode. Come on, Julian.

Always love that version. Okay, next up, another Beatle. Funnily enough, Julian's father, John. You Can't Catch Me. This 1956 song written for the musical Rock, Rock, Rock with Chuck Berry in it. This John Lennon version on his 1975 Rock and Roll album was part of a settlement for a copyright infringement because the lyric "Here Come Old Flat Top" ended up on the Beatles' 1969 Come Together and was lifted from You Can't Catch Me. And John hadn't mentioned

Interesting arrangement of that song by John Lennon. Okay, next up, Move It, another 1979 car song from Chuck's penultimate album, Rocket, covered on George Thorogood's Ride Till I Die.

right, we've got to get out of here, but before we go, we're going to play the last track today on our Chuck Berry cover special. This is Roll Over Beethoven, 1956, epic number 2 Billboard R&B classic, with three other Chuck songs appeared on the Rock, Rock, Rock movie. Here's the 1973 Electric Light Orchestra rework with Beethoven's Fifth woven through it, all things, and Peter Gunn theme playing in the background, a UK number 6.

0: I tell people that it's because I'm just trying to prove to myself that I haven't put on any weight, so I can still take my wedding ring off, put my wedding ring back on. But I genuinely, I get something from it. Like, yep. I don't know what it is, but I fiddle with my wedding ring all the bloody time. Yeah, exactly.
1: And then, we're providing lunch, so we're providing Kai. One of the best things that comes out of a lot of our programs, people tell us, is, oh, I got free lunch. And during that period, I will tell them, I've put some topics up on the board, and they're our main topics: transport, education, health, mental health, sports and rec, arts, housing, employment. And they get to pop their vote on their top two. So what are the two most important to you of those topics? And from that, you know, if there's an overwhelming majority, then we'll go, okay, as a group, we're going to talk about some of the issues that we've experienced. And again, this is part of my role, is to support someone who might not know or be able to articulate or struggle to form that idea. So, you know, if someone needs that extra help, that's what I'm there to do. And get them to think about, again, that problem, solution and outcome. So we'll talk about the problems, their suggested solutions, and then as a whole group, we'll come together and talk about, well, if these things were implemented, what would the outcomes be? And that's pretty much the whole day.
0: Right.
1: So, yeah, 10 till 2, lots of fun things to be there. And actually, one of the best things is that we have a laugh. My one rule in life is if things aren't going well, make an idiot of yourself. And I'm really good at that.
0: Yeah. My whole whanau would say that I'm the best at making an idiot of myself. Because I have a personal goal to make at least one person laugh every day.
1: Mm-hmm.
0: And I've had that for years. And I smash that every single day. I smash that because I just enjoy putting a smile on people's face.
1: Yeah.
0: And it's always going to be the way. But you're right. Like, you got to have fun.
1: Mm-hmm.
0: Got to have a laugh, right? Life is too bloody short to not actually enjoy what you're doing and make the most of it while you're there.
1: And people don't think that you can be an advocate and have fun.
0: I know. It's just these weird people. The Venn diagram of this would be very, very weird. It'd just be circles around the outside and none of them ever touch. But we know that everything interlocks. It's all part and parcel of the same thing.
1: Mm-hmm. And the connection that happens, that whaka whanaunatanga, getting to know each other and just, like, I always say, before I joined iLead, when I was a member, I'd never met someone with the same disability as me. So that connection with others, as much as we talk about our going back to our desert island, but we did say when we were talking about Mr. Ong, is that connection. We need it.
0: And so, that is where we're going to have to end the show. I told you we ran out of time. We always do. You're welcome back any time you want to come back. You just tell me you want to come on the show, you'll be on there.
1: Absolutely. Thank you so much.
0: Lovely seeing you again. Well, that's a wrap for this week. Thank you for tuning in. I've been Richard Knights, and you've all been wonderful. Remember, if you're looking for robust, respectful adult debate about all things local and further afield, and a welcoming online community that doesn't take itself too seriously, come and find What's News to Need on Facebook and join our fun. On next week's show, we're talking to Kim and Matthew Morgan from HSD Productions and their one-woman star, Harriet Moore. It's going to be fun in the studio next week. 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

Kia ora, hello, welcome. It's Femme Fatale here with your host Inga. In celebration of Madonna, who's still got it at 70 something, and her new album Confessions 2, which is sort of being dropped, you know, song by song as they do, I thought I would open with a song that she released in 1994, title track to the Bedtime Stories album. And that song was actually written by Björk. Great song. Awesome loud dancing in a loud room. So it's Grapa. It's Wednesday and I'm here for the next 56 minutes. And I'm going to play some of my faves, as I always do. Music by Mawahini from Aotearoa and around the world. And I hope you're all doing well. It's a beautiful day today. So crazy being June and being warm. But, you know, them's the breaks. It's good times. I'm going to play a song by me now. I don't normally do this. I don't really like listening to this album that I did. But I listened to a couple of songs the other day for some reason, and I thought, oh, actually, I quite like this one. So this is from my album called Coyote Fun, which I released in 2016. And this is the seventh track from the album called Isabella Tassie, with backup vocals by the lovely Lynn Veer. And this song is actually about a prostitute that was discovered by my cousin, who does a bit of family kind of history research. And she, not that Isabella is part of the family, but as part of her kind of research at the Northern Cemetery, she found that there were some graves that were in unmarked, and there were some plots in some unmarked graves in Northern Cemetery. I don't know how she found out, but there was a prostitute that had died called Isabella Tassie. It's one of those plots, and there must have been some record of her name. So I thought, well, I think this lady deserves a tune. So I created a story about Isabella Tassie, and I wrote her a song, and this is it. Hope you like it.

That's Matilda Mann there, a song called The Loch Ness Monster from her album called If That Makes Sense. It was released in 2020. She's cool. She is Matilda Mann, born in 2000. Referred to, I guess, as an indie folk musician, but she's got some interesting EPs if you want to check her out on anywhere you listen to EPs. And before that, I played Jenny Lewis, and this is from the album that she made with the Watson Twins called Rabbit Fur Coat in 2006, and it was a song called Born Secular. And I played Norah Jones before that from her famous album, with the opening track called Don't Know Why. And me before that with Isabella Tassie. Hope you like that. It's all right, eh? It's all right. It's 5:22. 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Let's go back to 1975. Why don't we? Here is Joni Mitchell with Help Me. And I'm going to follow that up with the go to post-punk and play some Young Marble Giants. But here is Joni first.

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0: is the fabulous Alison Frapp from Goldfrapp, and a song called Ooh La La from their Supernature album that came out in 2005. And I played London Grammar before that with Lose Your Head, and Sonic Youth, Kim Gordon with Tunic Song for Karen from their 1990 Goo album. And Katie Lang before that from her weird smoking album she did. And I still think this is weird, but it's a beautiful album. It's called Drag, and it's covers of all these songs about smoking, which is weird, but it works. It really does. And that was her version of Nina Simone's Don't Smoke in Bed. It's nearly time for me to go. It's 5:46 and 3 seconds on Femme Fatale. Hope you're enjoying the show. Just time for a couple more songs. I'm going to play Sarah Bareilles now, and this is from, she wrote the music to the musical called Waitress, which was based on the movie called Waitress. And this is her singing the song from Waitress called When He Sees Me. And then I'm going to follow that up with some Melody Paul, I think, to finish us off. But have a fabulous rest of your week. See you again soon. Here is Sarah Bareilles. Here we go. Kakite.
1: I stick with real things, usually facts and figures. When information's in its place, I minimize the guessing game. Guess what?

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Join me next week for another hour of punk rock. 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

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And I'm kicking it off with an obscure band out of Melbourne, Australia. They are called The Mysteries, M-Y-S-T-R-Y-S. We're going to be talking an awful lot about this band throughout this episode. But to get underway, this is a track called Witch Girl.

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0: Yes, this is episode 730 of Retrospect 60s Garage Punk Show, and that was The Mysteries out of Melbourne, formed by a businessman called Michael Kopp. He came up with the concept of The Mysteries as a gimmicky business venture in 1966. They're a band who wore green velvet hoods whenever they appeared in public, didn't divulge their true identities, instead went under the names Ankar, Cuff, who claimed to be 347 years old, Zoarg, and GMX. There was, by all accounts, a fifth member of the group called Finstar, but he was invisible. We heard their debut single, Witch Girl, released June 1966 on a label called Leiden. And now, to commemorate 60 years since their lone 7-inch single was released, Brisbane musician Ethan Kernahan, who's described as making a home under a mountain of handmade, half-broken equipment and haunted cassette machines, he has been piecing together the true history of this pseudo-extraterrestrial surf beat anomaly. He's compiled a book with over 30 photographs, newspaper adverts, various recording and touring details, quotes from the band themselves, and more. It's just been released at the very end of April this year, and he's recorded covers of both of the Mysteries tracks. I'd like to welcome to Retrospect, Ethan Kernahan.
1: Thank you, Phil.
0: Ethan, the late 60s in Australia was pretty much like it was here in New Zealand, arguably a couple of years ahead, though. Heavily focused on replicating the British invasion sound, of course. But what was it about these four teenagers that pushed them to reject that imitation in favour of creating these alien personas and the crazy green masks?
1: Yeah, absolutely. So since the mid-60s Beatles explosion, Australia and New Zealand spawned hundreds of snot-nosed garage bands. There was a strong battle of the bands culture here in Australia that brought attention to a lot of the small little groups competing. At that time, there was a multitude of exceptional bands playing all around, you know, playing beat, garage, R&B music, mostly aping the Beatles or the Stones. But one of the most interesting in my eyes was definitely the Mysteries. They were a band of so-called aliens made up of members from multiple bands of the era, particularly the Untouchables and Izzy and the Dynamics, who were also the first Aussie band to feature a female drummer. What really pushed them towards the brash, monster mash kind of style was a genuine appeal for fame and admiration. As the band, their producer,

0: and financial backers all believed this concept was going to be the next big thing.
1: Yeah.
2: You mentioned digging through long out-of-print fanzines and clippings to piece this history together. Was there any specific kind of eureka moment in your research, perhaps just a single photo or newspaper ad that finally turned this from being pretty much a lost chapter into some sort of cohesive story?
0: Yeah, my eureka moment in writing this book was quite a long time ago. I was about 13 years old and I stepped into Rockin' Horse Records in the Brisbane CBD here where I live. I picked up a black and white photocopied fanzine by the name of Ain't Got No Feelin' by a legendary Australian garage archivist named Andrew Ainsworth. The book, named after the Ripper track by Derek's Accent, a band of Poms that moved to Australia, whose singer Derek supported a funny accent for which they were named after. Anyway, in this book, there was a long interview with Ziggy Zapata, the original guitarist from The Mysteries, as well as many photographs that were rarely seen before. And as a young psychobilly-obsessed garagey, from that day on I started searching and compiling any photographs, news clippings or fanzines about the band that I could find over the years.
2: So I said The Mysteries were a pseudo-extraterrestrial act, but how much of their public profile do you think was genuine experimentation, and how much do you think was just a calculated marketing ploy?
0: Well, that's kind of a complicated question, because on one hand, it was definitely a marketing scheme put forward by their financial backer, who turned out to be an elusive con man that would eventually run away with all their money and leave the band with nothing but a pocket full of opals from an outback mining town they played at called Andamooka. But the producer and writer of the songs, a legendary Australian artist and poet named Bob King Crawford, I believe he had more of a visionary outlook on this project. Their space-age mythos was put forward by their producer Bob via his connections in the Australian media. Stories went all around through newspapers in Australia that the band were actually the Beatles, wearing masks, or even aliens. According to the tabloids, their supposed ages ranged from 247 to 850 years old. They performed 2 inches off the ground, cast no shadows, played 35 instruments between them, and even had an invisible fifth member named Finstar. For example, he pushed the boundaries so hard that the B-side of their single was banned from Australian radio play for going against the Vietnam War and promoting racial equality in its own space-age bizarre way.
2: So you've re-recorded both of the Mysteries tracks, and that means a cover of the track we opened with called Witch Girl. Let's listen to your cover. Ethan Kernahan performing as the N. Kernahan Band.

0: And that's the Mysteries track Witch Girl, originally a 1966 release, but this one, a cover by my guest today, Ethan Kernahan, performing as the N. Kernahan Band. So you've covered your own versions of Witch Girl and the flip side, which we'll get to, for this project. I want to know how you balance the need to respect the original sort of garage aesthetic of the original with modern sonic possibilities in your own studio work.
1: That's a great question, Phil. Basically, with my cover version done under the name of my group, N. Kernahan Band, I like to use as much old school or homemade equipment that I possibly can, because I think you can't beat the sound of an old broken machine. Besides being a musician and an artist, I'm also a musical instrument maker, so I built all the effects that you hear on the recording, from delays to spring reverb and fuzz. It's all made pretty much like it was in the 60s to get that real primitive sound. I had a lot of fun recreating the sounds on this record and was very honoured to hear that Charles Bayliss, the singer of the Mysteries, and his family really enjoyed a Sunday morning sitting together listening to my cut of the tracks, you know, 60 years after the band made them. One thing to note about the recordings was that it was exceptionally hard to recreate because they were made in Australia's equivalent to Abbey Road. In Melbourne, Armstrong Studios was the best of the best.
0: So it's 60 years since the Mysteries' only 45 was released. Why do you think this specific alien surf beat anomaly has maintained a hold on the Australian underground imagination compared to any one of the other Melbourne or Australian garage bands of the era?
1: Yeah, honestly, I think the Mysteries hold such an important part in the history of 60s music, particularly because they were Australia's first conceptual art band. This was a time where Americans like the Monks were testing the waters, eventually leading to bands like Devo, the Mummies, Lost Straitjackets, Lightning Beat Man, Bob Log, and even Australia's own masked acts like Rick Moranis Overdrive, and a band from Geelong who I dare not say the name of on the radio. Even to this current day, their impact, though little known, stays strong, with two bands this month on Goodbye Boozy Records featuring balaclava-clad garage punks doing their thing.
0: Well, we've heard your version of Witch Girl. Let's go back-to-back now with the flip side of that, starting off with the Mysteries, then your version. This is Land of the Green Sun.

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If this show is your go-to for the weird and wonderful, you can shout me a coffee or a beer at buymeacoffee.com/Mr. Phil Grey. MrPhilGrey. 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

0: And that's two takes on Land of the Green Sun, the original, the 1966 version by Australian band The Mysteries, followed by the N. Kernaghan Band cover, recent release, as done by my guest today, Ethan Kernaghan. Awesome. Ethan, any other super cool 60s covers on your horizon?
1: Yeah, actually, I've just been working on a new record and a couple

0: of the tracks are some of the ultra heavy hitters from the Aussie garage scene. One of them's There's No Use by the Leather Souls, who were a snarky little garage band from here in Brisbane, who won an acetate recording at a local radio station. That track sat unreleased for about 40 years until it blew the heads off the garage punk fanatics around the world as a comp classic now. The other one is Tell Her That by the Flies, who were reputedly Australia's first band to rock long hair like the Beatles. I'll send you both of those tracks as a Free FM exclusive.
1: Well, thanks so much for being my guest on Retrospect this week. It's Ethan Kernahan. You can check him out as part of the N Kernahan Band. I'm going to spell this out for you. Go to Bandcamp and search E-N-K-E-R-N-A-G-H-A-N. You can also find him at ethankernahan.com. Final word to you.
0: Well, before I go, Phil, I want to thank you again for your wonderful show and for your time and ask for a quick song request. I'm looking for one of the most electrifying New Zealand garage cuts of all time. It's called What You Gonna Do About It by Tom Thumb. And P.S., if anyone has a copy of this out there and wants to bless me, I've got a spare kidney up for grabs. Just let me know.

0: Well, I'd like to thank this week's guest, Ethan Kernahan, out of Melbourne, Australia. Great to have you on the show discussing your recent covers of the two tracks recorded by ultra-obscure Melbourne band The Mysteries. Remember, full track listing, and I'll put up some links to Ethan's material as well on the Retrospect socials. Just search Facebook or Insta or TikTok and look for Retrospect 60s Garage. We wrapped that bracket with a request from Ethan for New Zealand track What You Gonna Do About It by great Wellington band Tom Thumb, one of the most hard, frantic 60s R&B bands out of New Zealand. They covered Got Love and the 13th Floor Elevators, You're Gonna Miss Me. Long time since I played that one on the show, but we had Tom Thumb with What You Gonna Do About It.
1: So loud and so crazy.
0: We head to the States now for a band called The Just Six. Six, usually spelled V-I. Formed in Tennyson High School, Hayward, California, in 1964. Helped out by guitarist and vocalist Mike Cantrell's father, Don Sr., who's a promoter and booking agent. They played around Santa Cruz, San Leandro, San Pablo, and San Francisco, and the Avalon Ballroom and Catalina Island with the Yardbirds. I believe they just released a couple of tracks, but more material was recorded, subsequently released on a comp called You Got Yours, East Bay Garage, 1965 to 1967. So from that comp, here's The Just Six with I'm Gonna Be Gone.

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You want to talk about fun? Listen to Retrospect. 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Trust me on this one. Retrospect.

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It's a set of three tracks out of the state, starting with the Just Six, I'm Gonna Be Gone. Then a band called Powder. You can see them up on our socials. Described as a mod garage pop rock band out of Northern California, two of the members, Richard Frost and Thomas Frost, were also in the Newcastle Five and the Art Collection. Now, the Art Collection was the backing band for New Zealand musical hero Ray Columbus when he travelled to LA around 1965. So I'm going to hazard a guess that Powder really is the Art Collection, compiled on a comp called Biff Bang Powder from 1993. Are tracks from Powder and the Art Collection. So there you go. Powder with a track called Gladly, and we wrap the set with a band who started as Lawson and Four More, releasing two singles on the Ardent label. They became the Goat Dancers. Actually, a name chosen referring to early Greek drama, those who wore goat skins and sang and danced in honour of Dionysus. They described their sound as freak-out music, with lute sound effects, odd voices, and British songs like Night Affair by The Move. The Goat Dancers, we had Pictures of Dust, a psych acetate from The Goat Dancers.

0: 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This is JJ, the co-founder of Good Pods. 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It's new, it's social, it's different, and it's growing really fast. 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
1: Well, I've saved time for some global garage. So we start off in Spain with Los Huracans from Valencia. Founded 1964 by singer Victor Ortiz, he'd already recorded several albums with the duo Los Pantalones Azules before his military service. Here we go. Los Huracans with El Casa 10.

0: Look at their nation. Look how bad their nation is. It's not even a nation. It's just people walking around killing each other.
1: Retrospect.

0: And that's Global Garage, starting in Spain, a track called El Casetin, The Sock, by Los Huracans. Then down to Mexico for Los Ovnis, from their 1966 45 released on Peerless. The A-side, Pequeña, Ayuda de Mama, or Mother's Little Helper from the Stones. We took the B-side called Loca, their version of Wild Thing. Then we headed to Germany for The Rebels, Rebels with two B's. From Koblenz in Germany, released on Bellafon, 7-inch single. We took the B-side called Round the World, and we wrapped up with a track out of Nicaragua from Los Hellions, from Managua. This is from a 1968 LP released on a label called Holiday. This is an album which includes covers of Mrs. Robinson and a track called Un Hombre Peculiar, A Most Peculiar Man. Los Hellions, we had a track called Nacidas para Triunfar, cover, of course, of Steppenwolf's Born to Be Wild.
1: We're in the middle of the most remarkable phenomenon of an American society which, elsewhere, is remarkably puritan.
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0: Well, that brings us near the end of this week's Retrospect. Remember, please, back episodes on all good podcasting platforms. And if your chosen platform gives you the opportunity to rate or review the show, please do that as well. I'd like to thank again my guest for this episode, Ethan Kernahan from the N. Kernahan Band. A reminder that you can find his music at nkernahan.bandcamp.com, spelled E-N-K-E-R-N-A-G-H-A-N, nkernahan.bandcamp.com. And actually, the site Triple J, Australian radio stations, says they sound like the Velvet Underground, the Modern Lovers, Hoodoo Gurus, and the Cramps. So thanks again, Ethan. Been great having you on the show. I'm going to squeeze in one more track from the N. Kernahan Band. So this is a new track, and I believe this is a world exclusive, a debut here on Retrospect from the N. Kernahan Band. This is Tell Her That.

0: comparing you to her. Our affection for you, she's perfection to her.
1: And it's a brand new release, but rooted firmly in the 60s garage. We love the N. Kernahan Band with Tell Her That, out of Australia. As is our final instrumental for this week, from a band called The Playboys, off their Sound Award album from 1965, The Playboys. This is their version of the theme from Dr. No. Thanks for being here for this special episode of Retrospect. I'm Phil Gray.

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1: A tragedy, horrible tragedy, worst in our country's history, a horror show.

0: 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Welcome. Hello. 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I'm joined today by Tom.
1: Hi, everyone. How you doing?
0: And we were just remarking on what a beautiful day it is and what a fabulous view we got from here in the radio station. Beautiful sunshine, beautiful blue sky, not a cloud in the sky. Some fabulous historic brickwork. We're very lucky here in Dunedin with the historic buildings. And there's a little bit of First Church there in the background too. So we've got plenty of music for you today. Some lively discussion on Whakapapa and lineage that we've been discussing between ourselves. And of course, there'll be the usual what's coming up, what's happening, and what's going on, which is there's always plenty of stuff going on at Arts Centre. So we're going to tell you all about that. Meanwhile, we're going to play a song. Tom, would you like to introduce this one? It's the one you chose.
1: Yeah, so this is one that I often come back to because I'm a bit of a fan of The Cure. Not the hugest fan, but I do appreciate their work, so a bit of a fan. And this is A Forest, so this is like one of their most, arguably one of their most popular tunes. Okay.
0: Thank you.

0: There you go. That was, of course, The Forest by The Cure, released in 1980 from the album 17 Seconds. We were just discussing, well, we started with The Cure, and then we're talking about music in general and kind of relating it to lineage and whakapapa and the fact that music is timeless and passes down. And, you know, what did you say, Tom, that track was actually released 1 year before you were born?
1: Yeah, yeah. So it's interesting that I would kind of, you know, gravitate towards it because it's of the older generation and of the generation pre to mine. I mean, I guess arguably you can't pinpoint it to a year, but like the kind of way that music works is it sort of like carries elements of the what came before it. So I guess it's sort of, yeah, it
0: like
1: is
0: like a river.
1: Yeah, yeah.
0: Yeah, so it carries elements of what comes before it, and that's a really quite good way of putting it, because you were talking about Joy Division as well as being quite influential, and probably like The Cure, they just influenced heaps of other bands.
1: Yeah, well, I Joy Division is a really funny one because, like I was saying to you before, I think they're really good, but then, like I was saying, people can kind of like get obsessed with bands and sort of they almost have like a cult following, just because they were like a phenomena.
0: Yeah, or they became a phenomenon afterwards, didn't they?
1: Yeah, yeah, yeah. And a
0: like
1: lot of
0: a movie,
1: that,
0: you
1: a
0: watch
1: lot of, a lot of
0: like
1: that's
0: a cult
1: to do
0: movie
1: with the circumstances of the band, which you know all about. Mm. Yeah, yeah.
0: It is. It's like a cult movie. It was like at the time, it was like, oh yeah, you know, there was probably quite a lot of indifference and not massive record sales.
1: Yeah, a bit
0: but
1: like.
0: Then in the eras after, you know, 10 years, 15 years.
1: Yeah, these things kind of happen. A wee bit like Nirvana.
0: Right. You think that's kind of a similar thing?
1: Similar thing.
0: I mean, they were pretty big at the during the lifetimes or during the band's lifetime too, though, weren't they?
1: Yeah.
0: But they've definitely kind of grown into a
1: like a
0: cult thing, a genre of their own almost, and of course influence masses of
1: other
0: stuff there. And then you get like a cyclic thing of like perhaps what's happening now, people of a certain age in their 30s maybe, which is probably who were probably only actually not that old when Nirvana came out and now really into them.
1: You know,
0: they're wearing the t-shirts.
1: I'm seeing
0: playing in those bands,
1: seeing teenagers in Nirvana t-shirts, you know, so
0: Yeah, so that's even younger.
1: Yeah.
0: That's, like, really coming around. Awesome. Right, we've got some Doors coming up, which you've chosen as well, Tom.
1: Yeah, this is the Soft Parade, I think, is it?
0: Yep, it is. What, off the album of the same name?
1: Yeah.
0: Fabulous.
2: When I was back there in seminary school, there was a person there who put forth the proposition that you can petition the Lord with prayer. Petition the Lord with prayer. Petition the Lord with prayer. You cannot petition the Lord.

There you go. That was The Doors' Soft Parade. Yeah, we're having a lively music discussion here, Tom and I. Just so that you know. We were talking about, like, music, like, as an example, we were talking about heavy metal. But how some bands come out and they don't become hugely massively popular during the sort of lifetime of the band. So they might pump out, I don't know, they might be around 5 or 6 years, typically. And it's like the cult movie thing. Then they become, it takes a few years for people to kind of assimilate what they were trying to do. And then it does grow, like, decade by decade. Good examples are The Doors and the Velvet Underground and, yeah, various others. So, welcome to the show. We've got a few things to let you know. As you know, it's continuing to be our 40th year here at Arts Centre. And so we have our official 40th year birthday next week, next Wednesday at 1 p.m. And you are all cordially invited. There will be cake and maybe other food, who knows. So that's at 1 o'clock next Wednesday, the 17th of June, Arts Centre's 40th birthday, the official 40th birthday. Yep, from 1986 till now. That's going to be pretty exciting, I suspect. We've got another Cure song for you.

There you go. That was, of course, Boys Don't Cry, 1979. Very early Cure there. We're comparing music, the theme of the show. So the 40th, one of the themes of our 40th is the river of creativity. And today we are comparing...

music with the river, with water, with the movement of water, in a historical sense, in a movement sense. It's highly analogous. So there you go. That's the theme. When they asked me at the end what was the theme of the show and what we're going to call it, I'll go, the river of music. You're listening to 105.4 FM, Art Waves, the programme of Art Centre. We're now going to play some Led Zeppelin. And this is A Whole Lot of Love.

0: There you go. That was the first part of Whole Lotta Love by Led Zeppelin, which I thought illustrated what we were talking about, Tom, about... we were talking about prog rock, weren't we, in the 70s?
1: Yeah, yeah. So we were saying that prog rock, the sort of antidote to prog rock, which got very kind of more and more elaborate as the years sort of went on, was punk, which was very simple, stripped down, and kind of giving it a go and making it a lot of noise. And you didn't have to be a rock star. It could just be, you know, your neighbour across the road in their garage.
0: Yeah. Yeah, I'm trying to find some punk now, of course. I might go for some Kinks. Yeah, that's right. And that The Cure's a good example of that. That stripped down, quite immediate.
1: Yeah, yeah,
0: not
1: definitely
0: overblown on the musicianship. Like we were talking about, you know, how you didn't have to be a great player.
1: Yeah, yeah, you don't have to be a great musician. You just have to... It was a lot of it was about the songwriting and the intention behind the music.
0: Yeah, the songwriting and the intention behind... Attitude.
1: Yeah.

0: Yeah, absolutely. Yeah, and so it would have been very refreshing at the time.
1: I imagine so. I wasn't around then, but yeah. I guess it would be a bit of a shock to the system.
0: Gave the incentive to a lot of budding musicians or frustrated youths to get out there and either dance to the music and have, you know, nightlife or to form their own bands.
1: Yeah.
0: You know, without there being too much sort of, without the bar being too high in terms of technical musicianship. To jump in the river, if you will.
1: The river of music.
0: Just see where you go. Just paddle like fury and see where you get.
1: Row your boat.
0: That's right. Yeah. That's right. Jump in the walker and head downstream. See where it goes. Not knowing. So there's sort of throwing a bit of caution to the wind. You're listening to 105.4 FM, Art Centre. Art Waves, the programme of Art Centre. Now, this song... So I'm going to be contentious and say this could be arguably one of the first punk songs. I mean, that's, you know, by the by. But anyway, we've got... I'm going to be contentious and say this could be arguably one of the first punk songs. I mean, that's, you know, by the by. But anyway, we've got the Kinks with You Really Got Me.

0: Boom, there you go, back into it. That was the Kinks, of course, with You Really Got Me, which was arguably an early punk song, even though it was from about, I'm going to say, 65 or so. But it's about attitude, that's the emphasis.
1: Yes, yeah, totally.
0: And what were you just saying about, so we've got the next track coming up.
1: Yeah, so I'm picking the next track we're going to play is I Am a Walrus by the Beatles. And I was just saying it's like a total departure from what we've been listening to. It's kind of like almost 60s psychedelic nonsense, if you will. What we were talking about, Silas, if you'll...
0: yes.
1: Yeah, concur, is just that it's kind of a bit like you can relate to it, but it's difficult to fathom what they're actually going on about, if
0: yeah,
1: you like.
0: It could be quite nonsensical.
1: Yeah, quite nonsensical.
0: It is kind of quite... I think a lot of those ones were written by Ringo.
1: Yes.
0: Like
1: yes.
0: An octopus's garden, you know?
1: Yeah.
0: Which might be on here. There is. We'll play that one later as well. And it's very playful, isn't it? It's almost like wordplay. It's a bit like I was talking to an artist earlier in the week about

0: about poetry, and we got onto nonsense poetry like Edward Lear, The Owl and the Pussycat, and The Jabberwocky by Lewis Carroll. And it's kind of like the authors are getting quite playful just with words and allowing that to be, you know. So just seeing where it goes.
1: It has that exploration, that childlikeness to it too, which is terrific.
0: Yeah. Which is perhaps about the similar sort of attitude of just. Typically childlike, you're not looking into the future, you're not planning it, you're just immersed. You've jumped in the river of creativity, of poetry, and the words are tumbling about you, all like, you know, all around, like white water, you know, if you're rafting in your canoe.
1: If we can put another...
0: And you can pick wherever you want.
1: If we can put another layer to the river of creativity, we could almost say that they're using a stream of consciousness to sort of conjure those lyrics, so... That could be another way of looking at.
0: Yeah, it's a way of creating, isn't it? That's not too specific, or you know, it's not this, it's not that. It's just whatever comes. Like you say, stream of consciousness. You're in flow.
1: Yeah,
0: and we often talk about that art center. You know, you start off, and starting off is the hardest thing. Is jumping in the water, pushing your canoe off the edge, abseiling off a cliff, whatever it is. Whatever metaphor you want to use, but then it's actually, once you're in the water, once you're in the flow, once you're moving with the flow, then it's fine. Then, you know, things, it's really easy to generate content.
1: Going with the flow.
0: Going with the flow, yeah. Or going against the flow, there's elements, aren't there? I mean, if it's choppy water.
1: Navigating the flow. Yeah.
0: Boom. So here we go. Here it is. I am the walrus.

0: serviceable villain. You kissed the bicycle by mistress, stabbed her through her heart.
1: Is he dead?
2: Sit you down, father. It's rescue.
3: There you go. That was I Am the Walrus by the Beatles. You're listening to 105.4 FM here in fabulous sunny Dunedin. Art Waves, the programme of Arts Centre. The Beatles been having some lively debate about the course of music and steering through it and paddling away, getting in the flow, jumping in the river of creativity, mixing up our metaphors and having a rather good time. I'd like to say at this point in time, we've got the Manu Berry print poetry workshops are currently running Mondays and Thursdays. We had the first two last week. So if you're keen on that, the sign-up sheets are available, of course. It may be full, but there may be people who drop out, so keep an eye out. But by all means, head over to that big table near the fabric area and see the prints that people have been producing as part of this ongoing project that is quite exciting, and that's part of the 40th, the theme of the 40th, the River of Creativity, which we've been tirelessly promoting this radio program and drawing the musical metaphor, which I think is rather lovely.
4: I think the 40th is going to be quite a landmark celebration for the Art Centre.
3: Yeah. Absolutely. And there's cake.
4: And there's cake.
3: Yeah, as a bonus. A special 40th cake next Wednesday.
4: Yeah.
3: 1 PM. So don't miss out on that. Just a quick reminder, end of July for all the work for the museum exhibition that's going to be on at the main Tuhuru Museum in town. So work finished by the end of July for that, please. We're generating heaps of content for that at the moment, and there is the River of Creativity theme, of course. So everything's quite aquatic. There's some tunny fars growing in the drawing group right now as we speak, and other mythical creatures. What's next is the question. So this is actually, I'll let you introduce this one, Tom.
4: Oh, okay. This is AC/DC off the famous Iron Man 2 movie. Ha ha ha ha, not. off the Iron Man 2 movie soundtrack, and it is Let There Be Rock. It's a well-known track, but they've obviously included it on this movie soundtrack, so.
5: Let's get through it once without stopping, you know. Let's get through it once without stopping, you know.

0: There you go. I bet that woke some people up. That was AC/DC with Let There Be Rock. 1977? So that was kind of the Australian punk thing, really. A bit like Amel and Sniffers now. But they came over to England in 1976 to really make it right, and, well, at the beginning of punk, and obviously became huge. Yeah. So we haven't got long. 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We've been delving into the river of creativity as our inspiration. Just to let you know, we do have Matariki coming up. I'm just looking at the new, fairly new newsletter. So our Matariki celebration is on July the 8th, and that will be an evening cafe-type experience. That obviously many of you will be familiar with from the last couple of years. So we're actually closed on the 10th for the public holiday for Matariki, which is a Friday, but we've got our celebration on the Wednesday. So just to let you know that. So we haven't got much time, and we're going to end with some John Butler Trio, which is a song we've been playing. We've been playing it on the Friday music show at Art Centre.
1: Would it be Zebra?
0: It would be.
1: Huh.
0: Yeah. Yeah. Well guessed.
1: Yeah, what's hooky? Yeah.
0: Well, you probably sung it, haven't you?
1: Yeah, I think I may have, yeah.
0: Yeah.
1: Yeah.
0: So we've got
1: Catchy tune.
0: Yeah, yeah. We've got a couple of minutes just before that, I would suggest. Perhaps 1 minute, to say thank you very much. And hope you have a great week. Thanks very much, Tom, for being on the show.
1: My pleasure. Thank you for having me.
0: I felt that was quite a lively musical debate. And I learned a thing or two.
1: Yeah, I certainly learned a thing or two.
0: Excellent. All right, here we go. Here is Zebra.

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0: And I mean, he had that extraordinary interest in camera obscura and things like that, and how earlier painters had used that. 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
1: Sir Peter Blake there, speaking about David Hockney. That's it from us. Thanks for listening.
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12: BBC News with Moira Alderson. Pakistan, which is mediating peace talks between Iran and the United States, has said it expects an agreement to be finalised in the next 24 hours. It's the latest sign of optimism about the proposed Memorandum of Understanding. Here's our World News correspondent, Joe Inwood.
13: Prime Minister Shahbaz Sharif posted on social media that we are closer to a peace deal than ever before. But what he's talking about is not actually a full peace deal, but a memorandum of understanding that would reopen the Strait of Hormuz and most likely begin unfreezing Iranian assets. The hope is that any agreement will allow space for negotiations on more contentious issues, like the fate of Iran's supplies of highly enriched uranium or support for regional proxies. But those involve fraught negotiations before the start of this war. Months of fighting will not make them any easier.
12: But little trust among the countries remains as hostilities continued overnight in the Strait of Hormuz. This resident in Tehran expressed concern over the peace negotiations.
14: We've never broken our commitments. They were the ones who broke them. And it's possible that this could happen again, that the United States could renege on its commitments and obligations. But if it once again chooses to break its commitments and attack the Islamic Republic, the response of the armed forces will be more decisive and stronger than ever.
12: Meanwhile, Iran says the funeral of its late supreme leader, Ayatollah Ali Khamenei, will be held in the northeast city of Mashhad next month. He was killed by an Israeli strike in February on the first day of the war. The funeral had been postponed because of the conflict. The American AI developer Anthropic says the Trump administration has ordered it to suspend access to its most advanced models by any foreign nationals. It says compliance means it's suspended Claude Fable 5 to all customers. The government says the order is based on national security concerns. Shona McCallum has the details.
15: Claude Fable 5 is a version of Anthropic's Claude Mythos model, a more advanced AI system designed to rival competitors such as OpenAI's ChatGPT and Google's Gemini, but with added safety controls for public use. Its capabilities are endless, from making complex apps and games and creating websites from scratch.
12: The directive comes amid ongoing tensions between Anthropic and the Pentagon, which designated it a national security risk in March after it refused to allow unfettered access to its AI models.

0: Workers have removed President Trump's name from the Kennedy Center in Washington, complying with a judge's ruling that the performing arts venue can't be renamed without an act of Congress. The center's board voted in December to rename it the Donald J. Trump and the John F. Kennedy Memorial Center for the Performing Arts. You're listening to World News from the BBC. A Ukrainian drone attack has killed one person and sparked a fire at a sea terminal in the southern Russian port of Temriuk. The local governor said more than 90 people were tackling the blaze at the site, which lies in the Sea of Azov close to the Kerch Strait. A separate strike sparked a fire in an industrial area on the Volga, 1,300 kilometres from Ukraine. The England football team have had their training equipment stolen just hours before their first World Cup training session in Kansas City in the United States. The theft has left football officials scrambling, as Nick Hatton explains.
1: The Football Association is trying to ascertain what was stolen. Balls and boots are among the items feared to have been taken. It's after vehicles transferring equipment to their base were broken into. Now, the equipment was due to be in place before the arrival of the squad, and it's understood that two arrests have been made in connection with that situation. Well, this theft will come as a disruptive blow for England. They're preparing for their World Cup opener against Croatia on Wednesday. They'll undertake their first training day in Kansas on Sunday.
0: Nick Hatton reporting. India's main opposition Congress Party has announced a nationwide protest against alleged irregularities and paper leaks in fiercely competitive national exams involving millions of students. It will hold four meetings bringing together students, youth organisations and those affected by the alleged scandals. The Indian government has ordered an inquiry into the paper leaks and errors and rescheduled some of the exams. With the result of Peru's presidential election still on a knife edge, 6 days on from Sunday's second round, the left-wing candidate Roberto Sanchez has asked for a recount, requesting the backing of his right-wing rival Keiko Fujimori. Ms. Fujimori, who's lost the past three election runoffs, leads by just a few thousand votes. Peru's election office says it's now received all the ballot boxes after poor weather delayed the arrival of the final ones from a remote region in the Amazon. BBC News.
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5: 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And now Mbappe has the chance to score! Oh, what a super goal! And a crowning moment for Lamine Yamal!
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9: He's going to have a goal from distance. 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Harry Kane,
10: Ronaldo with a downward header, Cristiano Ronaldo with the breakthrough goal.
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18: Hello, I'm Lee James. Welcome to Sports World from New York, with the 2026 World Cup now underway. The Estadio Azteca in Mexico City proved the perfect place to kickstart this tournament. Now it's the USA's turn. It's one of the biggest games in United States soccer history as the country hosts the World Cup again 32 years on from USA 94 with expectations bigger than ever. Paraguay are the United States' first opponents of this World Cup at SoFi Stadium in Los Angeles. Well, I'm watching in the New York borough of Queens at a venue that's used to crowning champions. The Billie Jean King Tennis Center at Flushing Meadows is the home of the US Open Tennis Grand Slam. But tonight the focus isn't on the aces being served up on the Louis Armstrong court. Instead, it's about the goals the fans here hope will be firing in for Team USA.
19: Well, we live very locally, and once we heard Mamdami was throwing a lot of these free events in the boroughs, like I said, we live right down the street, so it was a really awesome experience to come and, you know, root for the Stars and Stripes.
20: He was ready a few years ago to go to L.A. for this game, but this was just a little bit closer to home.
19: A little cheaper, too.
21: Yeah. I don't want to hold you up. What are you waiting

0: waiting for?
1: The photo booth. You know, it looks like they have a lot of stuff out here. There's a lot of nice little shops and everything downstairs. So, you know, we're ready to take full advantage of all the festivities they got going on, and hopefully 3 points.
2: We'll enjoy the night. Hopefully a win.
0: And how important do you think the World Cup is for the sport here?
1: I think it's very important. I think you've seen it just come a long way since 1994, and honestly, you still can take that extra step. You know, we've seen what it's like. You know, I've seen matches over in Germany, and I see it on television every week, even second, third tier clubs in England, what they draw, and hoping one day it could become that here. You know, I think we still got a little ways to go, but I'm hoping this is the next stepping stone for that.
0: Excuse me, guys, do you mind if I just stop you from the BBC?
3: BBC, you kidding me? Hell yeah. The vibe's going to be unbelievable. Game one, hopefully to the World Cup trophy holding, or at least to the quarterfinals. That'd be pretty amazing. Now, if we could get to the semifinals, yeah!
0: Now, this is radio, so tell us what you've got around your neck.
3: So I'm wearing the World Cup gold medal bling. You got to see this thing. It's unbelievable. Everybody's loving it. USA, baby.
0: So give us a prediction, then. How do you feel this game's going to go tonight? It's important, isn't it? First game, got to start well.
3: Got to start well. I'm going to go 2-0 USA. Paraguay's not going to know what hit them.
0: Well, to get the fans warmed up for the main event, there was a performance on stage from the New York rapper Nas. So will the USA rule the world? There's also a significant number of Paraguay shirts and flags here from their supporters.
4: Of course, Paraguay, for sure, Paraguay, all night. You have no idea how passionate we are. And, oh my God, no. Go, let's go, Paraguay. Woohoo, vamos, Paraguay.
0: How special is it to see them play at a World Cup, then?
4: You should, you see. Paraguay will lead this with all our passion. We love our country. We are so much fun. So, yes. 100%. We will win today, for sure.
0: Definitely, that's your prediction then, yes? What's the score prediction?
4: I will be gentle, let us say 2-1.
0: Well, now the match is underway. I'm just looking down at the arena. We've got fans sitting in the stadium seats like they usually would when the tennis is on here. But instead of a tennis court, there are now comfy sofas and seats where the fans are relaxing, watching on the huge screen showing the action from Los Angeles. And thousands of soccer fans are here. For some, it's a new experience. For others, there's already a love of the sport.
5: I've been following for a long time. Sadly, there was a little more to watch from the women's team than there was for the men's for a while, but I'm hopeful. My own family group chat right now, everyone's upset with me for being so excited because they're so upset with the team for so many years. But I think there's a bigger chance than people realize.
0: What do you think this World Cup is going to do for soccer here in the U.S.?
5: I mean, my hope is that when I talk to my coworkers and talk to my friends and say, hey, are you going to go to the game? They don't say, what sport are you talking about? Having played soccer my whole life and through college, even though I was surrounded by soccer players, it's still just pockets. And I'd love to not be the only one.
0: What is it like being that only one then, but everyone else is going off and watching every other sport?
5: I don't know. It's tough. It's nice to be in a city like New York because the pockets are bigger. And so I'm meeting up with some of my only U.S. soccer fans here. I was trying to find where they're sitting. But yeah, it's nicer to be in big cities like this where it's more common, but it's definitely isolating. You got to go to social media to find friends, I guess.
6: We want to see the USA win, of course, the opening match. We're actually going to Seattle to watch them. And then my bachelor party is in L.A. to see them against Turkey. So we are following the team all the way through the group stage. We don't have tickets either. We're holding out, and hopefully it works out.
0: How expensive do you think those tickets are going to be? Or you're hopeful they may come down in price?
6: We're hopeful they're going to come down, but we're willing to pay. I hope to go to at least one of them. The dream would be both. And if it's $1,000, I guess that's what it's going to be. I don't know. It's a dream. I fell in love with soccer, unfortunately, 16 years ago. So, like, I love it. And
0: what made you fall in love with the sport then?
6: The World Cup. 2010 World Cup, South Africa. First time I ever watched it. And I watched the U.S. play every game. Landon Donovan, game-winning goal against Algeria. And then from there on out, I couldn't get enough.
0: You think it's growing then, the support for soccer in this country?
6: Oh, huge, huge. I'm getting all my friends into it. That's the goal of the bachelor party, get all my friends into it. But, yeah, no, it's getting big. It's only a matter of time before we take over. I believe that. Like, it's gonna become one of our more popular sports.
0: Do you think it is too expensive, though, the tickets? Would you like to see a better pricing so more people could go along?
6: It's terrible. The prices should have been

0: $300-$400. That's what I expected. They thought, as like what Infantino says, it's the Super Bowl. It's not. But the group stages should just be a regular, like seeing the Giants play at MetLife, which I can go for $100. If they're good, maybe I go for $200. That's what it should have been for the, to watch the U.S., which is more marquee. But like there's so many not marquee matchups that are $500. It's ridiculous. Those should be $50. Like he misunderstood the market very clearly.
1: You've got Christian Pulisic on your shirt, haven't you? Is Pulisic going to score?
0: First goal, 100%. He's the guy, I believe. Dosa zero, that's our saying, especially when we play Mexico, Dosa zero. So it took Paraguay, they speak Spanish too, so we'll keep it going, Dosa zero.
1: If you ask New Yorkers about football, they'll probably suggest coming here to Queens. It's where soccer is more than a sport, it's a way of life. We made the journey here on the 7 train. It cuts through Queens. It's known as the International Express, as there are so many different communities all along here. At Corona Station, you're more likely to find Mexico shirts being sold. Further down the 7 line, there are South American communities and neighborhoods. In Little Argentina, there's a giant mural of Lionel Messi wearing his Argentina shirt. And this is the area where New York FC are building the first ever soccer-specific stadium in New York City. It's at Willits Point. The Etihad Stadium is close to Citi Field, where the New York Mets baseball team play. It's a significant moment for the club, which became the 20th franchise in Major League Soccer in 2015.
2: Lauren Scrima, VP of Marketing at New York City FC. This is an incredible opportunity for us to introduce ourselves to a load of new fans, which, of course, since we are opening our new stadium, Etihad Park, in a year's time, the timing couldn't have been more perfect for World Cup to be happening now, because, you know, we are trying to build our database with lots of new fans, and this is a perfect, you know, venue and geographic location to get in front of the exact fans that we're hoping will come to our new stadium.
1: So really important, of course, this World Cup, for there to be a legacy then, for there to be an increased interest in soccer.
2: Absolutely. I mean, I think, you know, locally within New York City, absolutely, and selfishly for us, again, for the reasons I mentioned, I think we really want, you know, this to be one of those moments that just sort of, you know, puts us on a rocket ship, hopefully, to the growth that we're hoping to get for the stadium. But it's the entire league as well, which obviously we're a part of. And we've talked a lot about the previous World Cup that was here in 94 and what that did for soccer in the U.S. And I think, you know, we won't have done our jobs well if we don't see the same kind of boost, you know, in soccer fandom and in soccer participation when this is over. But, you know, I feel confident that we will.
1: And really tapping into the local area, the borough of Queens, really a heartland in this area for soccer and for football as well, isn't it? For the many different communities that live here.
2: Absolutely. I mean, we released a piece of content last year, I believe it was, that kind of talked about the journey that we went on to get to this site. And, you know, our leadership had looked at dozens of different sites and, you know, lots of different areas and neighborhoods in New York. And I think we ended up landing in the most perfect place because, as you said, Queens is the most diverse place really in the U.S., if not the world. And that's really so core to who we are, again, as a club, but also a company, that we embrace that diversity and we see it as a strength that can lead us then to our ambitions to be the next soccer capital of the world, which is what we always are marching toward.
1: And of course, it's about soccer we're talking about because of the World Cup here, but where the new stadium's going to be, it's not very far from some city stadium where the Mets play. There's baseball, and of course across the US there's NFL, American football, there's baseball, there's basketball, there's so much competition. Can soccer ever get there, do you think? Can it become that sport, which right around the world it is, it's the number one, isn't it?
2: If I'm being honest, here in the U.S., I think it's going to take a long time. It has been taking a long time because, you know, with NBA and with NFL and MLB, you have, you know, 100 plus years of history of generations of families passing it down. But even now, you can see in the last, you know, our team's only been around 10 years, but you can see the first very young fans that have been brought up with the team in their house, you know, in the shirts that they wear. And now when they were, you know, they were babies at the time that we you know, started, and now they're 10 years old or whatever. And that moment when you really can, you know, sort of create that fandom is around that age. And so we're just starting to see sort of what that can be. But, you know, I think,

0: whatever it is, 20 years, you know, 30, 50 years from now, I think it's absolutely possible. But it does take time to sort of really, I think, work that into people's like psyche and value systems. But I think what's so nice about soccer personally is, as you know, more of a casual sports fan, similar to basketball to me, where it's just so accessible. And I think, you know, there are sports like baseball and American football that don't necessarily have that advantage. And so I think we've seen a lot of tailwinds, especially in like youth development, because it is so, so accessible. And so, you know, I think that's one of the things that will continue to propel it forward for sure.
1: So we got the Giants fans, the Jet fans at the moment, of course, everywhere you go in the city, it's all about the Knicks. So perhaps one day, not too far down the line, we're going to see all that, those crowds coming out for New York City FC as well.
0: I believe we will, yes. Absolutely.
2: That's New York FC's Vice President of Marketing, Lauren Scrimmer. So can this World Cup then build the popularity of the sport here in the US? There's a mix of people here of all different ages, families coming along to watch tonight the USA's opening game. One of the biggest reactions, apart from for the goals, were the boos when the president of FIFA, Gianni Infantino, was shown on the big screen. The fans here then, very confident of a USA win. Well, we have liftoff here. That's a dream start for the USA. So at halftime then, the USA lead Paraguay by 3-0. Let's find out if they can close out the opening win of this World Cup then by switching from the East Coast to the West, from New York to Los Angeles, on Sports World with Isaac Fanning at the SoFi Stadium.
3: Welcome to the Los Angeles Stadium, where the American fans are absolutely loving life. You can probably hear by the USA chants, they have started their World Cup off just right.
4: Hey, USA! USA! Let's go!
3: Congratulations.
5: What's up? Woo, USA!
3: How are you feeling?
5: Feeling amazing! USA! 4-1.
3: What did you make of the performance?
5: The performance is amazing.
6: We're ready to take on the world. Hey, these guys are 11 best friends. We're ready.
7: Let's go! Let's go!
8: Vince's 94, yeah. 98. My parents have been since 86. Every World Cup, today he becomes a fourth generation World Cup, bro.
3: What did you make of it?
9: Pretty fantastic. Being fourth generation, it's like giving you a God giving you a gift. Like I cannot believe that right now.
10: The performance was excellent. I love that during literally the final seconds we scored another goal, which was extraordinary. So I'm from Morocco. I hope we do the same thing in Morocco.
11: It's my first FIFA World Cup.
3: Oh really? Is it your first soccer game or first
11: professional soccer game?
3: Oh really?
11: Yes.
3: So what was your impression? What did you make of it? Like give me a review.
11: The fan energy was great. The stadium is amazing.
3: So we've just left the craziness of all the fans leaving Los Angeles Stadium, and we're back in the bowels of this stadium, and we're outside the press conference room where Mauricio Pochettino has been speaking, and I've got BBC sport journalist Gary Rose with me. Gary, just talk to me about the game today. A brilliant performance, right?
12: Yeah, I think it possibly took quite a lot of people by surprise. Mm. I think there's a lot of things that the USA had to contend with. Obviously, they were the hosts, so there's the pressure of that. The opening ceremony, which was obviously the glitz and the glamour you probably expect for a game here. But I think that just whipped up the fans into an even bigger frenzy and expectation. So that was a lot of things for the players to come out for. And I guess as well, a lot of players were playing an arena quite like that as well. So just walking out into all of that, you couldn't afford them potentially if they wilted under it. And I think Paraguay did start quite well, actually. I think they also went with the idea that they'll get out while they're possibly a bit unsettled or unnerved by the atmosphere. But then that own goal thing certainly changed it.
3: Kind of killed the momentum a little bit, didn't it?
12: Yeah, exactly. And then from then on, it was just a brilliant one-way performance from the USA.
3: We've been talking since we've gotten here about how it's not really felt like the World Cup was in Los Angeles, and that the Americans were super interested in the World Cup, but it felt like the World Cup had arrived in the US, didn't it?
12: It did, yeah, and I felt a little bit bad actually.

0: I did a piece the other day about like how it just didn't feel like there was a World Cup here, really, in a sense, you know, that other sports were dominating. But then I came today, like, I was on the metro, there was shirts, people with the USA shirts on it, people chanting, all excited for the game, then walking into the to the ground area, it was the same again. And in many ways, it retained that aspect of US sports, I guess, where you've got the big open parking lots and all the fans walking across it and chanting and everything. But it just felt like a really good atmosphere, different atmosphere to the ones I've experienced in European games, but a really good one. And then they were all the fans were all obviously dressed up in different attire, stars and stripes, and it was great to see. And I think, yeah, like you said, I think it feels like it really has arrived now.
1: You've just been in the press conference with Mauricio Pochettino. We just saw him there. He didn't look happy. What was he talking about?
0: Yeah, it's a good point. I mean, we're talking about a lot of noise. The USA fans have been making a noise. This wasn't the USA fans, but just the interesting way that they're doing the press conferences in these stadiums. I mean, it's my first experience of this stadium, so I'm not sure if it's set up differently to how when it hosts American football. But it has the feel of a temporary setup in the stadium, and just behind a curtain, basically, is where it's held. But the other side of the curtain, you can still hear people talking, like we are doing now, the other side of the curtain, and vehicles passing past, and it really seems to have irked Pochettino. It was literally the first thing he said when he sat down, saying it needs sorting out, and then as he left, he appeared to be also talking to officials about it, that it needs to be sorted. But maybe that's an insight into the professionalism he seeks, and he's probably brought to this team, that little things like that are a big thing for him. So, yeah, it's good insight.
1: I mean, he looked like really, really focused. He would have been delighted with the performance of his players. Let's actually hear what he had to say in that press conference.
2: The performance was really good. I think we really played well. We are so happy. But that is only the start. It's still two games to play. We need to enjoy about that start of the tournament. But knowing that we need to keep going and trying to improve and trying to do better in the next game, because it's going to be all the games very competitive. But of course, so happy. The player deserves big credit.
1: So we heard from Pochettino just there, and I'm joined by Jeff Carlisle from ESPN. Jeff, just give us a sentiment of what he was saying in there, and it seems as though he wants more from this American team, even though it was a pretty brilliant performance.
3: Well, I think his emphasis was that the team was the star. It wasn't so much about Florin Balogun or Christian Pulisic or Tim Ream or Tyler Adams. I mean, he thought it was a complete team performance, and I would have to agree. I thought the U.S. really didn't allow Paraguay to breathe at all in the match. And granted, Paraguay got that goal in the second half. A sliver of tension, I think, in the stadium. But, obviously they restored the three-goal advantage there at the end. And so, I think he recognizes that there's some things to improve on. I mean, he definitely felt the level of the team drop in the second half when Pulisic went off. And so, I think he's going to be mindful of kind of the way the team played in that period, and also the goal. I mean, it was a series of aerial duels that were lost, and so I think that'll be a point of emphasis as well. But overall, I think he's really happy. I think the players are thrilled at the level of fan support they're getting, and that started with the two pre-World Cup friendlies against Senegal and Germany. And so that doesn't always happen in the United States. Sometimes
1: One of the things, because I've been here since last Sunday, and it was we've been saying how it hasn't felt like a World Cup was happening here, but actually, the fan support, the atmosphere was sensational in the stadium, and of course you'd be delighted. And they really, really backed them outside the stadium. They looked as though they were so happy with this win, and they'll be full of hope that this team can maybe do something special, right?
3: Absolutely. I think this was every win at a World Cup is critical and vital, but I think this one, they needed to make a statement, and because obviously they're going to be tougher games later on in the group. I think Australia is going to be a tough nut to crack. I think Turkey obviously has quality players that play for big teams, big clubs. And so, I think there is a sense that those games are going to be harder, but all the more reason to get 3 points, pad the goal difference a little bit, kind of put him in good position for that. And then, he wants more. And he's always demanding more, like any good coach. And so, I think we'll see that in the coming games.
1: One of the players I was really, really impressed with was Pulisic. I know he said Pochettino said he didn't want to focus on one player's performance, but I thought he just ran the

0: show, and he was a threat throughout. And he's got so much pressure on him, doesn't he? Because every shirt I saw in the stadium, the back of it was Pulisic, and he produced the goods today.
1: Absolutely. I mean, it's crazy to think that he went, you know, what, 5-6 months with AC Milan and did not score a single goal. Now, granted, he didn't score today either, but he was active, he was involved, he was finding good pockets of space, I think, in which to operate, and, you know, he contributed to the first two goals. So, you know, I think he's meeting the moment. I mean, there's always, you know, a little bit of doubt in a World Cup about what's going to happen, no matter what the past, you know, how that past might inform us. But Pulisic, I thought, was very good. You know, hopefully the calf injury that he picked up, and Pochettino said it happened 2 days ago, so in training. So hopefully that that doesn't set him back too much. But they do have a full week, I think, until their next game. So you would suspect that there would be plenty of time for him to recover.
0: Well, if he plays like that with a dodgy calf, Jeff, then imagine what he'll be like fully fit. Jeff Carlisle, thank you very much from ESPN. Brilliant performance from the United States. Their next game is on Friday against Australia. And if they can produce a performance similar to what they've done tonight, then there will definitely be more and more hope that this American team, Lee, can do something incredibly special at this, their home World Cup.
2: Yes, that is the hope of everyone across the nation. Thanks to Isaac Fanning in Los Angeles, then, watching the USA's 4-1 win over Paraguay in their opening match of the World Cup. We'll be back in New York after the news with Sue Montgomery.
3: Iran has ruled out signing a memorandum of understanding with the United States as early as Sunday. The foreign ministry spokesman said caution had to be exercised due to the hesitation of the other side. Earlier, Pakistan's prime minister, who is mediating in the talks, said an agreement could be finalised in the next 24 hours and be ready for signing straight away. Iran says the funeral of its late supreme leader, Ayatollah Ali Khamenei, will be held next month in his hometown, Mashhad. He was killed by an Israeli airstrike in February. The AI developer Anthropic says it's had to cut general access to two of its most advanced models after the Trump administration ordered it to exclude foreign entities from the list over national security concerns. Will Chalk explains why the tool could be so dangerous.
4: It's what's known as an agentic AI model, so it can take on really quite complicated tasks. So that could be building an entire video game, designing some software, even carrying out scientific research. They said they tested it and it was scarily good at finding and exploiting problems with security systems.
3: Workers have removed President Trump's name from the Kennedy Center in Washington. A deadline from a judge to remove it from the performing arts venue by Friday had been missed. Uganda's health secretary has criticised travel restrictions placed in her country over the Ebola outbreak as unfair. Uganda has confirmed 19 cases, almost all nationals of the Democratic Republic of Congo. The England football team have had boots and training equipment stolen just hours before their first World Cup training session in Kansas City in the US. Nick Hatton has more details.
5: The Football Association is trying to ascertain what was stolen. Balls and boots are among the items feared to have been taken. It's after vehicles transferring equipment to their base were broken into. Now, the equipment was due to be in place before the arrival of the squad, and it's understood that two arrests have been made in connection with that situation. Well, this theft will come as a disruptive blow for England. They're preparing for their World Cup opener against Croatia on Wednesday. They'll undertake their first training day in Kansas on Sunday.
3: And that's the news. Now it's back to Lee James in New York.
2: Sue, thank you very much. Yes, welcome back. Good morning from New York on the opening weekend of the World Cup. We're at the Central Park Tavern, a sports bar that's decked out with sporting memorabilia. There are baseball gloves and bats. We've got a framed New York Yankees shirt of Derek Jeter, who won 5 World Series, the NFL quarterback Josh Allen, and the Manchester United player Paul Scholes, which may give you a clue to the background of the bar owner, Tom, who's looking after us here. There are many inflatable footballs hanging from the ceiling, along with the flags of the 48 competing nations, and of course the screens wrapped around the walls that are showing all the games here from the World Cup. So all three host countries have now played their opening matches. We've heard about the United States win. It all began though in the iconic Estadio Azteca in Mexico City on Thursday, where Mexico became

0: the first country to host the opening match of a World Cup for the third time.
1: Welcome to a Mexico morning in the Aztec Stadium. The sun bright, the day still, the temperature already in the high 70s, and a scene that really is quite remarkable, with this huge arena filling for the start of the 1970 World Cup, which gets in the way in just about half an hour.
2: Well, we've said so often that here in the Azteca, I remember it back in 1970, it's pure theatre, and at this moment it is totally theatrical, and the curtain is about to go up.
3: The dazzling opening ceremony was watched by more than 80,000 in a sold-out Azteca stadium in Mexico City.
4: We feel very happy to be here. It's a moment once in a lifetime to be here with our kids. We're just very emotional and ready for the game.
5: We're so excited. This is...
6: 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We're
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8: Today is a day for celebration. Today is a day for peace, to shake hands and just try to enjoy. That's also part of life.
0: From the 1970 World Cup, which cemented Pelé's legacy as Brazil lifted their third title, to the hand of God and goal of the century, both from Diego Maradona, as Argentina won in 1986. And now in 2026, who knows, as the Estadio Azteca plays host once more. And Mexico's third experience of the World Cup got off to a perfect start with a 2-0 win over South Africa, with goals from Julián Quiñones and Raúl Jiménez. Our football reporter, Rodrigo Lara, who is following the national team, joins us from Mexico City now. And Rodrigo, the Mexicans have been waiting 40 years to witness a World Cup on home soil again. It must have been immense pride at being able to host again, and plenty of emotion in the stadium on Thursday.
9: Hello, good morning. Here live from Mexico City, actually just about 20 minutes from the Azteca Stadium. And I think everybody witnessed another historical day in Mexican football, hosting for the third time an opening ceremony of the World Cup. 3 points, good victory. The players got the job done. And for the next round, South Korea is not going to be easy. And it was a great day also for Raúl Jiménez, who scored his first goal in a World Cup. And it was also a very emotional day for the Wolverhampton player now, who lost his dad just a couple of months ago. He was in tears on the pitch. So it was a very special day for him, for his family. And I think everybody here in Mexico was buzzing for him. Everybody was also very excited. Everybody went to celebrate the victory in the city center of the country, in the Independence Angel, which is the area and the square where all the fans gathered together to celebrate the wins of the national team. So it was, in general, a very positive day, a happy day here in Mexico.
0: Yes, there was talk, obviously, with protests beforehand, but there were some wonderful moments, I thought, of pure joy as well, when everyone threw the thousands of paper sombreros high into the air just before kickoff. It seemed to really set the tone and has started the World Cup in a wonderful way.
9: Yes, I think it was a good start. I mean, the protests, all the political and the social problems stay a little bit outside of the perimeters from the stadiums. The police managed to control the chaotic situation. But in general, the more than 80,000 people who was lucky to be witnessing the opening game in the World Cup, I think everybody was happy and have a positive day. But yes, it was another historical day with the colorful, with the flowers, everybody singing Cielito Lindo. Everybody was in a good mood and supporting the national team.
0: You mentioned Raúl Jiménez, and it was emotional when he scored his first goal at a World Cup. Of course, that just didn't seem possible a few years ago when he had that horrific head injury on the football pitch, which left him with a fractured skull. How much do Mexico need him then to lead the way and perform at his best now at this World Cup?
9: Yes, absolutely. He's the main man. He's the most important player with the more experience playing international football in England for so many years now. So he's the biggest hope. The national team needs him a lot. All the fans absolutely love him. He's the most important player. And having him scoring goals, of course, is great stories for and good news for Mexico.
0: And Mexico's coach, Javier Aguirre, played in 1986, the last time Mexico hosted. Now, of course, coaching the players. He spoke afterwards about the fact they are young, they need to live this experience. And He knows, doesn't he, Rodrigo, the demands on the team when they play at a World Cup, especially on home soil. So is this going to help those players really grow in strength, do you think?
9: Yes, I think he's been mentioned so many times in the press conferences that this is a privilege for the players and they need to enjoy the moment. So that's some of the words he used to express their feelings with the players. It's a very important and historical time for these young players, and I think they can do well in this World Cup. If somebody knows how to deal with these situations in this industry, is Javier Aguirre. As you mentioned, he was a player in 1986, and it's the third time he's coaching the national team in the World Cup. He was the manager in Korea, Japan 2002, South Africa 2010, and this is the third time he's leading the team in a World Cup now in Mexico, USA, and Canada. So yes, his leadership, his character, his personality, for sure, and his experience is helping the players to have good performances on the pitch.
0: And Mexico's best runs at the World Cup have come in those 1970 and 86 tournaments, which they hosted, reaching the quarterfinals on both occasions. What is possible here then? Can the fifth game curse be broken? Can they get as far as the quarterfinals again, at least?
9: Well, I think everybody here is dreaming to play that sixth or fifth game and face England in the round of 16, which the match will be played here in Mexico City. They need to finish top of the group, and also England need to finish top of the group, then win the next game in the round of 32, and then both teams can face each other in the Azteca Stadium, which will be another huge day for both countries. I want to see that game personally. As a football fan, as a person who is living in England for so many years, I want to see so many colleagues. I want to see the England fans and the Mexican fans having a great time. So I think that's the expectations and the dream and the hope all the fans in Mexico are having for this World Cup.
0: Yeah, that's the wonderful thing, isn't it? If that were to happen, if that were to be that last 16 game at the Estadio Azteca, it will conjure up all those memories, won't it, for England of 1986, of playing Argentina there. And this is the history Mexico has with this World Cup, the fact they are hosting for a third time.
9: Yes, absolutely. I mean, the Azteca Stadium, for me, is becoming the most important stadiums in the World Cup history. You know, we saw Pelé lifting the World Cup in 1970 with a great team, with Carlos Alberto, with Rivelino, with so many great names. And then we saw one of the greatest players of all time, if not the greatest, Diego Armando Maradona, performing the best football probably we saw on planet Earth. And when we saw that historical game against England in the quarterfinal with the hand of God, and then one of the best games of the century, and then they beat Germany in the World Cup final. And now again, we saw yesterday Raul Jimenez scoring his first goal in tears. So the Azteca Stadium has been pretty much immortal now in football.
0: Yeah, some wonderful memories and many more to be created over the course of this World Cup. Rodrigo, thanks so much for joining us.
9: My pleasure. Thank you so much, and kind regards and love from Mexico City.
0: And to you, Rodrigo, as well. That's the football reporter, Rodrigo Lara, who's joining us from Mexico City as we take you around the three co-hosts of this World Cup. So now it is Canada's turn. Toronto was the setting for their opening match on Friday, with the nation still searching for their first victory at a World Cup. Could they take full advantage then, playing in front of their own fans and to mark this special time on the global stage? It's their third finals. The hope is there in the squad. They have a core of European-based players. They've learnt lessons from Qatar. Are they ready to deliver? Well, the Toronto FC captain and midfielder Jonathan Osorio was part of the team from 4 years ago and told me those experiences will help them this time around.
6: Yeah, no, it was incredible. It was an incredible experience. We played three really tough opponents. Honestly, we got the feel of the intensity and the concentration that you need for World Cup games. I think that was a big learning experience for us, as well as handling moments within games and managing games. I feel like in World Cup games, it's so close and teams are really organized that really, you know, the teams that make the least amount of mistakes but also capitalize on their moments are the teams that are successful and win games. So yeah, I think we kind of learned that against, especially against the game against Croatia, where we go up 1-0 and we didn't know how to manage that lead, I think, against them. And they, with their experience, played themselves into the game. And then it was really three, four moments

0: where they kill us. And that's really the difference, you know, between participating in the World Cup and then actually, you know, making a run.
1: And how special now? You know, there are not many footballers, Jonathan, that get the chance to play in a World Cup on home soil as well. And to be there as the captain of Toronto, where the opening game is taking place. Indeed, it's on your birthday as well. But all that together, it's incredibly special.
0: Oh, it's incredibly special, yeah. As big as my dreams were as a kid, I could never have imagined that. And so to have that opportunity is incredible and something I'm not taking for granted. And yeah, it will be a special day for everyone, not only for me, but for everybody in Canada. And yeah, an important one for us to, you know, start the tournament on the right foot against a tough team.
1: Let's just finish up with this World Cup. Then under Jesse Marsh now, what is it, has he brought to the squad in terms of the identity and how you're playing ahead of this World Cup and the threats you now pose to any opposition?
0: Yeah, Jesse has come in and instilled a mix of his philosophy of football with also fitting into the profiles that he has in the pool. And I think it's gelled together so well. And it's the perfect match, honestly. I think it's been the perfect match in that sense. Jesse's football is very intense, very physical style of football. But also, you know, he doesn't take away the moments to play football and to play confidently and to play attractive football, exciting football. And I think also that's kind of what the fans in Canada want to see as well. So little by little, he has instilled his experience from his coaching around the world and at the highest level. And he has developed a lot of players along this journey. And I think that's honestly what's been amazing to see, the amount of players that he has affected in their careers and in their growth. It's the best squad in terms of quality that probably we've ever had in its history. And the pool is as big as it's ever been.
1: So what's possible then, do you think, at this World Cup with the group you're in? Bosnia-Herzegovina first in Toronto, Qatar, Switzerland to come in Vancouver, Canada looking for first points, first win, of course, at a World Cup. What do you think you can achieve?
0: I think, honestly, we can achieve anything we put our mind to. And really, it's about taking it game by game. That's what a World Cup is about. And we want to be successful. And successful, I think, for sure, is getting out of the group. Getting out of the group for sure. But we're looking to win every game. And I think we'll see where that takes us. And this group is ready for that. This group is ready for what is to come. And, you know, everybody is calm as well. I think we have a calmness to us and a readiness to us that is going to help us achieve great things in this World Cup.
1: And the key, of course, always the opening game. And Toronto against Bosnia, that's such a big one, isn't it?
0: Yeah, it's huge. It's huge. The opening game, you know, the opening game of your group is always a big one. You know, not saying that it's a must to win the game because, you know, we saw last World Cup with Argentina that doesn't have to be the case, but it definitely helps. It helps to get a result in that first game, especially a win, kind of sets you up for the rest of the tournament. So we know how important that first game is at home. We want to get the fans, you know, backing us and get them, you know, excited to push us along in the tournament.
1: Well, Jonathan, we wish you all the very best, of course, coming into the World Cup. Thank you so much for talking to us.
0: Oh, thank you so much for having me. Really appreciate it.
1: That's Canada's Jonathan Osorio. So could Canada begin their home World Cup with their first ever win? Well, 43,000 were at the Toronto Stadium for their opener against Bosnia and Herzegovina.
2: If you thought this was not a soccer nation, think again, because they are ready for the World Cup. This has never happened here in Toronto, let alone Canada.
3: Having the World Cup here in Toronto, it's unreal. Like, the whole city's buzzing. Everyone's so excited.
4: I've never been to a World Cup game. I missed the chance in 1994 to go to the States.
5: Go, Canada, go!
6: Finally, in the tense match of the World Cup football, Canada and Bosnia drew. The match was tied 1-1.
7: We're trying to pave the way for the future, but also capture the now. How awesome was that to look around and see all those red jerseys and red around the sea of red in the stadium, and to do the same, to push the team to, from the start of the match, make them feel loved, make them feel confidence, and really make them feel the home crowd. So I think that was a big factor in why we were able to get the point today.

0: That is the Canada coach, Jesse Marsh, then, after the draw against Bosnia and Herzegovina. Let's bring in Matt Cullen now, Olympic and sports commentator with CBC in Toronto, who's with us live on Sports World. Matt, what a day then for football in Canada, hosting a World Cup match and the first ever World Cup point.
1: It was a very nervous day, Lee, for many, many Canadian fans. It was a good mix between Bosnia and Herzegovina fans and Canadian fans, but definitely when it was late in the match, some nervous moments, but Kyle Laren was able to give Canada a lifeline and a rescue in the 78th minute for a 1-1 draw. I think that this was always going to be a very close match, and in the end, splitting the points seems like a just result.
0: Yes, paint the picture for us then. To get everyone in the mood, Alanis Morissette performed O Canada live at the stadium. And there's a lot of focus on overseas coaches and national anthems. But the USA's Jesse Marsh, Matt, was belting out the anthem beforehand.
1: Well, Jesse Marsh is a very outspoken individual. Sometimes he's brash, sometimes he's direct. He'll toss away questions in press conferences and shoot reporters down if he's not keen on what they're asking. So he is really, since he's come on board with the Canadian national team in the summer of 2024, he's been very outspoken. And it's very unique for Canadians because he is American, born in the United States in the state of Wisconsin. And that was something that was a debate in Canada about how we feel about that. One of our biggest rivals, of course, the ongoing tensions at the moment with the United States and Canada. But he has really brought himself into the Canadian program and really invested himself and has turned into, he wants to get the best out of the group. And it's a lot of the time he says they need to play better. The players need to be in form for today's match. And it's really about him trying to guide the Canadian national team. But yes, certainly it took on a new turn when Jesse Marsh belted out the O Canada, the Canadian national anthem, and also had a bit of a jab towards his country and the American national team, saying when he was an assistant coach with the U.S. program that he had to beg players to sing the national anthem. And that did not go unnoticed south of the 49th parallel here in North America. There was no shortage of commentary across the United States, but Jesse Marsh is firmly in the Canadian camp and he wants to see the Canadians do well and get out of the group here. So a point is a positive start. And yeah, certainly the ambiance before was just something that we'd never seen before in Canada. First ever World Cup match here. We have had a Women's World Cup, which was certainly a terrific spectacle in 2015. This felt just like as another level in terms of the footballing landscape here. But it was a great day. But the mood quickly changed when Bosnia got its header off of the corner kick in the early goings.
0: Marsh is certainly attacking substitutions proved to be successful, didn't they? Carl Larin's goal coming 121 seconds after he was introduced. Can you remember, Matt, what your commentary went like for that goal?
1: Well, it turned quickly into elation because many people were very surprised that Kyle Larin was not in the starting 11, considering the form that he's been on with Southampton and the run-up into the Premier League playoffs. He'd scored 11 goals in seven games. But what he hadn't done recently is produce for Canada. That was just his second goal in 32 games under Jesse Marsh since he joined back in the summer of 2024. So, and Kyle Laird is from Brampton, which is about maybe 30 or 40 minutes to the northwest of Toronto. So not being in the starting 11, I think really, really, really meant, really felt something for him. Like he was in the starting 11 so many times previously, but dropped to the bench for this match. And when I noticed when he came on, he really had a look in his eye. He was determined. It looked different. It felt different. And that's what I went to in my commentary. First of all, what will he do? He's been dropped to the bench, now has 22 minutes to try and make a difference in the match. And he was clinical. And boy, did Canada need a lifeline at that point in the match. I think what I said after that might have been blackout zone, but it was elation for sure. The stadium started shaking with most of the 43,000 jumping up and down. And some of the seating is temporary as well. So there was a question in Toronto, how well will it hold up on a windy day on the lakeshore and a big goal? But thankfully, everything went well.
0: Yeah, always go with emotions, I think, for the commentary. I'm sure you delivered that. And Brampton, significant area of Toronto that supplies these players. Jonathan Nazario, you just heard from there, also from Brampton, and he came on late in

0: the game as well, to make an appearance on his 34th birthday. Now, you mentioned Jesse March to come out with the big statements. He said this is the best squad Canada's ever had. Are the public on board with that after the first point? Do everyone there believe it's possible to get out of the group?
1: Yes, yeah. First ever point for Canada at the World Cup. I still feel the Canadians are a bit of the punching bag in that one in terms of the world football. But you have to start somewhere here, Lee. You have to start small. We'll see if they can get out of the group. But in terms of the best squad that Canada has seen, I think everyone is fully on board for that. Qatar 2022 was basically a new experiment. Canada had not qualified for a World Cup since the Mexico World Cup in 1986 prior. So 36 years between World Cups, it felt like it was a full reset. And like Jonathan Osorio has said, he's the all-time appearance leader for Toronto FC in Major League Soccer. So he has been in a big game or two, including the CONCACAF Champions League final. And Canada just didn't. It was a very difficult group, if you look at it as well, going back with Belgium, Croatia, and Morocco, the latter two being World Cup semifinalists. That was the group of death in that tournament. So I think the learnings were done. 13 players are back, including Osorio, and I think that helped. That helped maybe hold the panic down in a very tight game. Bosnia, big team. The center backs and the wingers, they're big players. They're difficult to get around. The set pieces just didn't work for Canada in this match, but they did find a way through when it mattered most. So perhaps some learnings from 4 years ago in Qatar was the key to picking up a key point.
0: Yeah, we're going to be with you in Toronto next week. Just very briefly, Matt, what's the mood going to be like then when we arrive on Monday?
1: Well, it's World Cup Central here at the moment, that's for sure. Everything was pretty well locked down around Toronto Stadium. So when we see each other, best to leave some extra time to get to the stadium, because Toronto is infamously known for having some of the worst traffic in North America. So now with the extra World Cup pressure, it could be a little bit more. But Toronto is a wonderful atmosphere because it's such a multicultural city.
0: Yeah.
1: And we saw that with pretty well every Bosnian person that was in Toronto was probably close to or at the match yesterday, and I'm sure we'll see that for our next match, which is Ghana and Panama as well. So it's a beautifully
0: wait for that.
1: Yeah, exactly. We'll have
0: it's going to be good. Matt, thank you so much. Matt Cullen with us then after Canada get their first point ever in the World Cup finals. Just to complete the matches that we've seen so far, South Korea, the only Asian team to reach a World Cup semi-final back when they co-hosted the tournament in 2002. 11 successive finals for them. And captain Song Heung-min is playing in his fourth World Cup. Former Tottenham forward, only 3 goals away from becoming the country's all-time top scorer. He now plays here in the United States for Los Angeles FC and told me on the eve of the tournament what it means to lead his country.
2: I mean, it's my fourth World Cup, which is means crazy. It's been a long time playing in the South Korea, but yeah, I mean, I'm very happy to be in the Korean squad again. It comes like, it feels like it's a dream come true again. So it doesn't matter how many World Cup you played. It is just as a footballer, it's a dream. So being part of representing your country is always a big thing. So, and with the new generation, I'm looking forward to making a new history.
0: And your national team coach, Hong Myung-bo, was captain of the team in 2002 when they reached the semi-finals. You would have been, I think, about 10 years old at the time, Sonny, but what do you remember about that and the success they had?
2: Wow, that was crazy, crazy time in South Korea, you know. So I think back in the day, 2002, I was probably 9 or 10, as you said. When it was on the game day, the school was stopped. Everybody was on the street and everybody wore the red T-shirts. And it was just crazy. I remember that. And as a little kid, it was just good because I didn't have to go to school. But yeah, I think the moments and the football history 2002 was just crazy. And the manager, I hope he can bring some good experience and to the team, making another history.
0: It must mean so much to you, though, to know that you're perhaps inspiring another 9 or 10 year old who's watching you at a World Cup now.
2: Wow, this is crazy. You know, I think as I get older, the roles are going to change. So now I'm going to inspiring a lot of people, and this is how I dream for, you know. So, and I hope new generations watching me and thinking about

when I was 9, 10 years old, you know, so I hope they think the same things. And you know, new generation probably is the future of the world and the future of the South Korea. So yeah, I hope

0: facing Mexico, South Africa. Those teams are really, really strong team, but and in a difficult condition that we normally never play in altitude conditions. So this is how it is, you know. But I think the biggest challenge is against us, you know. So we had to beat us first to be ready to beat the opponents. So we will work hard and we will work a lot of details. And yeah, I mean, football is all about the details and challenges. So in Mexico, yeah, it's going to be tough, of course, but every game is going to be tough because World Cup is everybody's dream. So as a footballer, everybody loves the challenge and the fight. So I'm looking forward to it.
1: Yeah, what do you think is possible for South Korea then? What do you think you can achieve at this World Cup?
0: Everything is possible, I wouldn't say. So I wouldn't say where we should just stop. So we just want to keep going as much as we can. So obviously, it takes a lot of energy, a lot of sacrifice, and we got to do everything right to be successful.
1: That is Son Heung-min, one of the big names you'll be hearing on our coverage here on Sports World from the World Cup. And he played his part as well in South Korea's win. The Czech Republic in Guadalajara did take the lead. Ladislav Krejci with the opening goal for that game. But the equaliser from Hwang In-bom and then the winner from Oh Hyun-gu giving South Korea their victory. It's the first time in four editions of the World Cup they have made a winning start to their campaign. So much more to come then as we reflect on the victory for the United States. We are live from New York with Sports World, and we're back after the news.
2: BBC News with Sue Montgomery. Iran has ruled out signing a memorandum of understanding with the United States as early as Sunday. Earlier, Pakistan's prime minister, who is mediating in the talks, said an agreement could be finalised within 24 hours and be ready for signing straight away. Jo Inwood is our World News correspondent.
3: We've had a pattern over the last month or so of the Americans maybe threatening military action, then saying a deal's going to be done, then the Iranians accusing them of acting dishonestly, and then nothing really happens. What we haven't had so clearly is Shahbaz Sharif. He is the Pakistani Prime Minister, saying, we think within 24 hours we have got a deal. Now, there is also always the possibility that Donald Trump suddenly decides at the last minute, actually he doesn't like the terms, and he pulls the rug under everyone. But the fact that the Pakistanis have come out and said this so clearly, I think is the clearest indication we've had yet that if we're not going to see a deal in 24 hours, there is genuine progress being made.
2: Iran says the funeral of its late supreme leader Ayatollah Ali Khamenei will be held in the northeast city of Mashhad next month. There will also be ceremonies in Tehran and the holy city of Qom. Workers have removed President Trump's name from the Kennedy Center in Washington, complying with a judge's ruling that the performing arts venue cannot be renamed without an act of Congress. The center's board, chaired by Mr. Trump, voted in December to rename it the Donald J. Trump and the John F. Kennedy Memorial Center for the Performing Arts. Democratic U.S. Representative Joyce Beatty brought the lawsuit.
4: The name will come down and justice will rule. The United States Congress, they are the only group that can make a change to the name. This did not come before Congress. This is unlawful.
2: The American AI developer Anthropic says the Trump administration has ordered it to suspend access to its most advanced models by any foreign nationals, whether they're inside the US or abroad. Anthropic says compliance means it has suspended Claude Fable 5 to all customers. There have been ongoing tensions between the Pentagon and Anthropic, as Tamsin Craftman explains.
5: Anthropic have said that ChatGPT 5.5 has got the same sort of risks that Fable 5 has. What is the difference here? Well, in February, Anthropic, their systems were being used by the Pentagon. And because of a lack of a big regulatory framework, they said to Trump, we want to bring in some safeguarding protocols. Trump said no. And so they said, okay, we'll cancel our contract. And because the same risks that are with Fable are also with OpenAI systems, quite fairly, they're then saying it simply must be a personal thing.
2: World News from the BBC. Kenya's Health Minister Aden Duale says the government will comply with court orders, halting the establishment of an Ebola quarantine centre for US citizens at an airbase in the town of Nanyuki. His comments follow a High Court decision to hear a petition

0: that would hold him in contempt for allowing work in the facility to continue despite two court orders suspending it. Thousands of people have gathered at Belfast City Hall for a rally organised by United Against Racism in response to rioting in Northern Ireland last week. Demonstrators are carrying banners with messages including Strike Back Against Racism and Refugees Welcome. Trade unions, charities and political parties are taking part. The rally follows violent anti-immigrant riots this week after a serious knife attack by a Sudanese man. The England football team have had their training equipment stolen just hours before their first World Cup training session in Kansas City in the US. The theft has left football officials scrambling, as Nick Hatton explains.
1: The Football Association is trying to ascertain what was stolen. Balls and boots are among the items feared to have been taken. It's after vehicles transferring equipment to their base were broken into. Now, the equipment was due to be in place before the arrival of the squad, and it's understood that two arrests have been made in connection with that situation. Well, this theft will come as a disruptive blow for England. They're preparing for their World Cup opener against Croatia on Wednesday. They'll undertake their first training day in Kansas on Sunday.
0: Ghana has lodged a formal protest with Canada after it denied the Ghanaian footballer Thomas Partey a visa for next week's World Cup match against Panama. The Villarreal midfielder, who used to play for Arsenal, faces trial in Britain on rape charges, which he denies. Ghana's foreign ministry called the visa rejection high-handed and extremely unfair. BBC News.
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3: This is everything to us right now, and especially to New York. This is the heart. If you can make it here, you can make it anywhere.
4: People have been born and died and never even seen the Knicks be in the finals. I think it'd mean like the world for the Knicks to make it and actually win. So it's everything.
5: Feels like watching history. Last time they won was before I was born.
6: It means that we're finally making a comeback and we're proving ourselves to still be strong and holding our ground.
4: You see the city every day. You know, people are always moving. There's always stuff going on. But for once, the city has one combined purpose, and that's to see the Knicks win. You know, everybody wants to see it happen. I feel like everyone's on the same side here. It's something to bring to everyone together.
7: Besides the World Cup coming up, the biggest sporting event in New York City history, the Garden is packed. It's pretty crazy and exciting.
8: You know, I always come here because I fight for the Knicks. We'll come back stronger, better. We got this.
9: It's a lot of adrenaline. It's excitement. I feel like everyone's here for the right reasons. They won't disappoint the city at all.
8: Oh, it means everything. Like, it means more than anything in my life. I would give up my mom, my sister, my grandma. I would give up my job, my house. Like, I just want the Knicks to win a championship. Yeah, we're going to do it. We have to do it. It's our year.
3: Welcome to BBC Sports World. Welcome to New York City. You got Madison Square Garden. You got Knicks who's going to definitely dominate. And yeah, welcome to New York City.
10: Yes, start spreading the news. We've arrived today. Sports World is a part of it in New York, New York. Good morning from Manhattan. It is 8 minutes past 10 in the morning. We're waking up in the city that doesn't sleep. We've got a World Cup in town and the New York Knicks aiming to be top of the heap. Good morning to you. This is where it is happening. We are at the Central Park Tavern. It's a sports bar on West 57th Street, just south of the Columbus Circle, the southwest corner of Central Park, close to the famous Carnegie Hall, Broadway, the theatre district. And this is a wonderful setting as well for this World Cup, because we take a look around, we've got the big screens showing action already. We've got the flags of the 48 competing nations suspended from the ceiling with the inflatable footballs. Everything is decked out for this World Cup. Of course, it's not the only topic of conversation though in this city. As you've heard there, the New York Knicks playing in Game 5 of the NBA Finals tonight with a chance to win the championship for the first time in 53 years. It is dominating conversations. People aren't saying good morning, they're saying Knicks in 5 if you go and speak to them today. Let me introduce you to my World Cup Sports World team. We've got the New York sports broadcaster, Roberto Abramowitz. Roberto, good morning to you.
11: Good morning.
10: Knicks in 5.
11: Knicks in 5, that's what we're hoping for. I was talking to Tomas before and he was like, let's bring it home and do it. No, just Knicks in 5.
10: Knicks in 5. Yeah, even if it's in San Antonio. And Tomas Romero, the El

0: Salvador international goalkeeper who plays for New York City in Major League Soccer is here. Good morning, Tomas.
1: Good morning. How are you doing? How's everything going?
0: I'm very good. I'm very good. And the sports writer, Brian Mahoney, who covers the New York Knicks and the NBA for the Associated Press and also will be covering the World Cup, is here as well. Hello, Brian.
2: It's a big time in New York. It sure is. Good to see you.
0: This is a wonderful time. I mean, you've covered so much sport across New York, all of you have. But, you know, to be here this weekend with the World Cup in town, Brian, and the Knicks looking to win a championship.
2: Yeah, I mean, it's amazing. Obviously, the World Cup, the biggest sporting event in the world, has been talking about this for, you know, years. This was going to be here, the final is going to be here, and all of a sudden we have something else going on that we haven't seen in our lifetimes with the Knicks playing for the championship. So we've got two things going on. Luckily, a city like New York can handle that. Everyone's ready for it, and tonight is going to be just a fun night.
0: Yeah, there's lots happening because we are building up to Brazil against Morocco, the five-time world champions against the African champions at the MetLife Stadium, known as the New Jersey Stadium, for this World Cup, Roberto. And then attention very quickly is going to switch to the Knicks as well afterwards.
3: Absolutely. So first Morocco against Brazil at 6 o'clock New York time, and then after that game is over at 8:30, it's the Knicks and Spurs. And by the way, Brian, speak for yourself who hasn't seen the last Knicks championship. I'm old enough that I was here in 1973 when that happened.
0: But it's a long time for people in this city, isn't it, to be starved of success. So they're hoping it will happen tonight. And Tomas, the World Cup is underway. You're part of all this sporting scene, playing for New York City FC. It's a great energy in this city, isn't it?
1: Yeah, of course. I mean, New York is the biggest city in the world. So many people here, but it feels like there's even more people here with the World Cup and obviously the Knicks. And it's amazing. You know, you see people out in the streets, walking around, enjoying things, games on every television in the city, so it's a special time.
0: Yeah, how are we all feeling about the start of the World Cup? Are we all chill and relaxed, as Gianni Infantino says? What have you made of the opening to it, Brian?
2: Well, you know, it was fun last night. Obviously, seeing the U.S. have such a good performance, I think that helps. You know, everyone always excited to watch the games, but there's always sort of a, I'm not sure our team's going to be good, but they sure looked good last night. I think that helps. I think having Brazil playing the first game in New York is great. Their fans are everywhere. So I think that's going to just build up on 2 days in a row, great excitement, and hopefully just keeps going from there.
0: I was in this bar, actually, Roberto, for the opening game between Mexico and South Africa, and there were fans of both those teams here. And it is about bringing the people together of around the world here in New York, such a cosmopolitan city anyway.
3: 100%. I mean, this is what we want to see. I mean, there's been, honestly, so much negativity around the World Cup between the prices for tickets, the transportation to get to New Jersey, New York Stadium now, but it's MetLife, where train tickets are over $200, bus tickets are just under $100. And then finally, thankfully, Kathy Hochul, the governor of New York, was able to find a way to get school buses at $20 a piece to get people out to the games. There's been a lot of negativity because of that. But now that the game started, now all the fun starts. And then, especially if you're a fan of the United States, boy, what a performance they put on last night.
0: Yeah, we reflected on that in the first hour. We'll talk more about the USA. It does feel like now it's started, Tomas, as well. Are you the sort that wants to be glued to the screen to see all the action from all the games?
1: Yeah, I mean, I'm watching every moment of every game. I'm analyzing these games, and it's special to see like so many of former teammates and current teammates playing in these games. It's almost surreal to see them on the TV in such big moments, and I'm just excited for the games to continue.
0: Tomas, Roberto, and Brian are with us. We've also got some of the big names as well. You heard from South Korea's Son Heung-min. Still to come, Argentina's Hernan Crespo, who played at three World Cups. We'll be joined by a midfielder who plays in this city for New York FC. You'll know him, Tomas, Aidan O'Neill, playing for Australia at this World Cup. And we'll hear from Eric Wynalda, who scored the first ever goal in Major League Soccer and the first goal for the USA in the 1994 World Cup, along with a Super Bowl winner from this city, Victor Cruz of the New York Giants. He'll tell us what it's like to play at MetLife Stadium, where Brazil meet Morocco later, and what a ticker tape parade is like, which maybe the Knicks, maybe, will be experiencing. But Tomas, what is it like to play football in this city then for New York City FC? And, you know, whatever sport it is, it feels like there's such a great energy that comes from a crowd when they're here in New York.
1: Yeah, I mean, it's very special, you know. Like, I grew up in Philadelphia, right outside of Philadelphia. And, you know, just to be able to say I play for a team in New York City is amazing. Anybody I say that to, they immediately know New York City. So there's a lot of responsibility representing the city. to have all the different cultures in this city and seeing them at the games.

0: It's very special, and I'm proud to say I play for New York City FC.
1: You mentioned Philadelphia. I've just thought, actually, we're heading to Philadelphia as part of our sports world adventures at this World Cup. You also played for Toronto, didn't you, as well?
0: Yes, correct.
1: So you're perfect. So here in New York, you play for Toronto and Philadelphia. You're basically the sports world player of this World Cup for us.
0: Yeah, no, it's been an amazing journey. You know, I've been able to play in all these major cities and in North America. And obviously, if you told me 10 years ago you'd play in all these cities, I wouldn't believe you. But it's been an amazing journey, and I'm very proud of it.
1: And El Salvador have played in two World Cups, missed out on qualifying this time around, finished in the group behind Panama, who are at this tournament. But that would be a dream, though, to play at a World Cup.
0: Yeah, I mean, especially with El Salvador, what it would mean for that country and for the people that live there, and just to be able to represent them on a global stage. It would be an amazing dream. It's still a dream, and we're still going to continue to work towards that goal. And we'll see the next qualification if we can do that.
1: Well, you're our sports world player of the tournament because you're covering all the cities. Maybe at the next World Cup, you could be actually playing in the tournament.
0: Yeah, that's the goal. You know, that's what we, as a country and as a team, that's what we think about every day. And we're trying to get back to the World Cup.
1: And Roberto, you cover sports all across this city for many decades now. As you said, you were here for 1973 for the Knicks, but in the NFL and in the NBA. You must have commentated on Thomas as well. You commentate for New York City FC?
2: Well, yes, and he's played great for New York City when he's gotten a chance. I mean, his big problem is the fact that Matt Freeze is the starting goalie for New York City and for the U.S. national team. So, every time that he's performed, he's come up aces. So it's been great to watch, and I'm always happy for him.
1: And working in sport in this city must be such a joy with so many teams and the variety of you've experienced during your career.
2: Oh, it really is. And then when this city comes alive, when their sports teams do really well, I mean, I had just started working for ESPN in 1994 when the Rangers finally broke their 40-year MLAs and finally won their fourth Stanley Cup. And that was terribly exciting for the city. And then but there's going to be nothing that compares to what might happen if the Knicks win. Because although, for instance, the NFL and baseball, the NFL especially, the Jets and the Giants are uber popular here, and the NFL is obviously, you know, the biggest sport here in the United States, there's nothing like the New York Knicks winning. I don't think there's any team that galvanizes the city more than the Knicks do. More than the Yankees, more than the Mets, more than the Jets, more than the Giants, more than the Rangers. The Knicks somehow have a pulse on this city that I don't think any other team has. And Brian, you've been here for you know, as long as I have, basically, and I don't know if you agree or not, but this city is going to go wild, but hopefully in a really good way. Normally, this is not a very destructive city when New York celebrates championships. We've seen that in other places. There's been a couple of bad apples here and there, but I think it's going to be an explosion of joy and not of terror if the Knicks win.
1: Yeah, because, Brian, describe those scenes for us on Wednesday. It was quite something, wasn't it, afterwards with the incredible finish. Which we'll hear in just a moment. But the scenes then when the Knicks win in this city.
3: Wednesday's game was it was nothing like I've ever seen, because usually when the game ends, you know, it's nighttime. People have to get home, catch the train. They're working the next morning. They want to go celebrate, have a drink. No one left the arena. Everyone was just there. They just wanted to continue to experience what that was. And then when we finally got done working, it was 2 or 3 hours after the game, one, two in the morning, went to have a drink, and everyone was still there singing and chanting like the game had just ended. Not only have the Knicks not won, they really haven't been close. And they're on the doorstep now, and, you know, it just end the conversations. I'm hearing from people I haven't heard from in years because they know I was at the game. They just want to know what it was like. And you don't see that very often, and we haven't seen it here. Again, you're talking 27 years since they even got to the finals. So people are ready for this.
1: Now, game four then, one of the great comebacks in NBA playoff history, the biggest comeback in the NBA finals. The Knicks overturn a 29-point deficit to stun the San Antonio Spurs. Let's have a listen to that moment then when they won game four at Madison Square Garden.
4: That's it! It's over! The greatest comeback in NBA playoff history! The Knicks pull off the miracle comeback and lead it 3-1. Now one win away from a title!
5: It was cool. I mean, everyone's pretty excited. I'm excited too. I'm excited too. We're all excited. We're enjoying it right now, but we're just focused on the next game now.
6: I don't know about the

0: emotions, but it was painful. Of course, we work too hard and give up our leads, you know, just as simple as that. It just hurts.
1: Everyone talking about the Knicks after that comeback. OG Anunoby's tip in after the missed three from Jalen Brunson. And many are saying, Brian, first of all, game four, the greatest win in New York sports history. Are we really going that far? There's a bit of recency bias probably in this, isn't there?
2: you know, we're struggling with how to say things like that because you're right. It feels like, well, what about this? What about this? But in the case of the Knicks, there's not many other chances. Obviously, they won Game 7 in 1970, one of the greatest wins for any team in NBA history when Willis Reed comes back from injury, leads them in that game. But there's been one title since. There hasn't been much close since, so certainly it's one of the best wins in Knicks history. And then when you start looking and seeing other teams, of course, yes, the football Giants have won, the Yankees have won 20-something times, but it's a short list, and that game is way up high on it for sure.
3: I keep on thinking also of the Rangers-Islanders, Rangers-Devils series when Mateau scored in overtime. And Howie Rose with a Mateau. That moment still brings chills to me. But it wasn't in a final, right? But it was in the semifinals of the Stanley Cup. So that was a great New York moment. But aside from that, it's really hard to encompass what happened because of the way that the game developed. I mean, 27 points down at halftime, 29 during the third period. It just looked like there was no way that they could come back. But this team just doesn't give up. They have the perfect mentality. And when you see them galvanize the way they do, it's amazing. And then also, as a New York Knicks fan and somebody who used to work for them doing radio, I just want to thank the English people for sending us OG Anunoby. I mean, I never thought that I would have to say that we're thanking Britain for a basketball player, but here we are. He is the next superstar. He has been absolutely fantastic.
1: On the 250th anniversary as well. Yeah, there we go. The little belated thank you, but there we are, you see. And it's inspiring this U.S. national team as well, isn't it? Tyler Adams, I noticed as well. I think he was the most excited. He comes, doesn't he, from this area on social media. I was watching the reaction of the U.S. football team after the Knicks win, Thomas. So it sweeps everyone up in it, doesn't it, I think?
4: Yeah, of course. I mean, there's a few guys on that on the current U.S. team that are from this area. I have some friends who are there. I saw that clip, and I see their excitement and everything. So, yeah, it's a great moment. It's a great moment for the city. And to have the U.S. national team playing as well, it's an amazing time right now.
1: And it brought out the celebrities. We heard Taylor Swift's Welcome to New York. I think if your agent hadn't got you courtside tickets, you're going to have a few conversations, aren't you? Because they were all there, weren't they? Some of the great legends of the New York Knicks as well, along with the celebrities, the likes of Spike Lee, Ben Stiller, Timothy Chalamet, Adam Sandler, all there. Everyone had to be there. I think Taylor Swift was almost on the court pretty much during that fourth quarter. It is the place to be, and Hollywood could not have written a better script, Roberto. Is it going to happen, though, in Game 5?
3: Who knows how this series is going to go? Right now, the Knicks have won their first two games in San Antonio, and they seem to be able to finish close games in their favor against San Antonio. Their experience is showing that San Antonio is a very youthful team, and they've got great players. But and Wembanyama, when he's on, he's almost impossible to stop. But the Knicks have Brunson, the Knicks have Anunoby, the Knicks have Bridges. I mean, Karl Anthony Towns, Jose Alvarado came off the bench and was really the turning point, because now San Antonio couldn't concentrate on just Brunson as far as bringing the ball up and wearing him down. Alvarado was doing that and taking that pressure off, and that changed the game 100%. So give Mike Brown a lot of credit for that move, because I think that was the key for New York coming back and winning that game.
1: We'll talk a little more about Game 5. I know so many people listening around the world to us right now, huge basketball fans as well, and be wrapped up in this NBA series as well. There may be some going, wait a minute, it's the opening weekend of a World Cup, what are we doing here? But has it, Brian, in a way, sort of dampened a little bit the start of this World Cup, the fact the attention is so much on the New York Knicks, do you think?
2: I think New York has room for both. I think in some other places, maybe it would be not that case. But here, it's again, as we were saying earlier, okay, we got 6 o'clock this, we got 8:30 this, so people are ready for that. And, you know, the other day, look, Brazil's fans were out there wearing their jerseys, and this is 4 days before the game. So as big as the Knicks has become,

0: I'm amazed by how many people around the world are following this. It's certainly not going to dwarf the World Cup, but it's sharing the attention for sure, and maybe putting it a little bit on the back burner. But it's not going away at all. We're excited for both here, and we'll see how today goes.
1: Yeah, we've got lots happening. The New York Mets are playing Major League Baseball at Citi Field this afternoon as well. There's lots happening around New York. It's a huge sporting city. Does it underline, I guess, Thomas, how much work soccer, football, whatever we call it, has to do, though, because of these huge leagues here in the United States with the NFL, with Major League Baseball, with, of course, the NBA, which we're talking about. It's the last major country, really, in the world not to have football as its most popular sport. And there's still some work to do, isn't there?
2: Yeah, I mean, having the World Cup here is a special moment for all the kids that are growing up right now and get to watch it. I remember when I was young, you know, 2010, 2014 World Cup. I was so young and I was growing as a player and finding my love and passion for the game. I can only imagine being in this moment right now as that same kid and being able to just see, you know, in your local city or whatever it is, these games being played, and just it feels so much more attainable, and it's very inspiring. And this, who knows in the next 10, 15 years what that'll do to that kid, you know what I mean? And yeah, I mean, it's just going to grow more passion, and it's going to make the sport much better in this country.
1: How would you describe, Roberto, where soccer, we'll call it that here, obviously football as well, people are shouting at me right now, but it's football, it's soccer, we can use both terms, it's fine. Where would you assess where it is right now in America then, in comparison to the great leagues that are so established and so many great teams?
3: It's a nuanced question, and you know, soccer, by the way, is a British word, we didn't invent that.
1: Yes.
3: So the NFL is number one, and it's number one by far. It's not even close. The NBA is number two. It is past baseball. Baseball, I'm not going to say is a dying sport, but it's a sport that's on decline because of the fact that it's mostly an older sport as far as fans are concerned. And then hockey is, the NHL is number four, okay? MLS would be number five. But that's not the way it all goes, because when you look at soccer in general, then soccer has more fans than hockey does. And so if you get up in the morning here on Saturdays, I mean, everybody's tuning in to watch the EPL. And I mean everybody, because there's a lot of games that get either close to a million people or over a million people, depending on who's playing. And then you have the Bundesliga, which has games on ABC over here. The EPL is on NBC or USA. And then you also have Spain. And so all these leagues, and we have fans in New York and all over the United States that are soccer fans. There's a lot of them that are just European fans, but there's a lot, obviously, that are MLS fans as well. And so MLS is growing as far as attendance is concerned. It's one of the top seven in the world. They have, if you look at attendance, it's very close to Italy and Mexico, depending on the year, which one is better. So MLS is averaging over 22,000 people per game, and people sometimes around the world don't realize that as far as the growth. Now, can they do better on TV ratings? And that's one of the things that they have to do. But things are getting better. There is more growth. And hopefully MLS as a league and their teams can take this World Cup and grow. I mean, that's the whole point of having the World Cup here again.
1: Yeah, do you hope, Brian, that this World Cup will really break through into the wider consciousness then? Because you do see a great deal of football shirts around. People are wearing Real Madrid, Barcelona, Bayern Munich shirts. You see that all the time. New York City FC as well. You do. You really do spot that. But is the hope then this World Cup can truly break through?
0: There certainly is that hope. You know, who knows if it actually happens or not. I think there's always a short-term boost. But I do see a lot more soccer fans the last few years. I'll sometimes go to have lunch at a restaurant in the middle of the afternoon, and the place is packed, and I'm wondering, why is everyone here? And I didn't realize there was a big game being played in Europe that they all want to watch or whatever. And look, MLS has gotten better for sure. There are bigger name players now than there were when it first started, obviously. And we have a lot more teams in major markets. People like that, you know, I've gone to watch. I've only seen them a couple times. We have a lot of fun doing it. And, you know, I think there will be some. Just will it ever catch football, basketball? You know, probably not, no. But that doesn't mean you still lose and people aren't going to be interested in it.
1: Yeah. Thomas, is that your feeling as well with your background in El Salvador? It will take over the whole nation, as it will for so many around the world. This is a big country, though. There's a lot of people here. It still means a lot of people are following soccer.
2: Yeah, I mean, in my opinion, I think long term, eventually it will.

0: It will get to the point where it's competing with the NBA and NFL, I think. I think just because we have so many athletes in this country, and the sport's just going to get better and better. The quality is going to get better and better. But obviously the atmospheres that these stadiums are able to create will make attending these stadiums or attending the games much more fun, you know. And ultimately, I'm from El Salvador. You go to a game in El Salvador and you see the passion. You see the fans just being that 12th player, you know, for these teams, and just really bringing the energy to the games, and that makes the performances on the field even better. And I think, like in New York, for example, our new stadium's coming next year. I think the club's working really hard to make that atmosphere, to make the experience for the fans like really exciting. And I can't wait to be there to play those games, you know.
1: Thomas Romero is with us, Brian Mahoney, Roberto Abramowitz as well. It is breakfast in New York. It's about 10:30. There's not a lot of breakfast in front of us, it has to be said, at the moment. But we've had some coffees. We're on the go here very early, building up to a huge day. It's the first match in this area at MetLife Stadium between Brazil and Morocco. Now, we know there have been issues and controversies coming into this World Cup, from travel bans, visa denials, safety fears, the record high ticket prices, the unprecedented geopolitical climate as well, with the main host at war with one of the participating teams. I've been speaking to the former head of US soccer, Alan Rothenberg. He was head of the organizing committee for the World Cup here in 1994. He told me it's inevitable. President Trump will want to play a big part in this World Cup, and that the current conflict between the United States and Iran will cause issues for this tournament.
2: I think that the overriding geopolitics of this World Cup is probably bigger than any prior one. Maybe back in 1978 in Argentina, when you had the military running the country. But this one, there's so much going on, even before the Iran situation. In 94, we were still, as Ronald Reagan had called us, the shining city on the hill. And we wanted to come to the United States. Unfortunately, today, there's a lot of people who say, last place in the world I want to go is the United States. The cost of coming, besides the ticket prices, I mean, if you're sitting down doing a budget, then all of a sudden your airfare doubles. It's really difficult. So there's a lot of things that are out of the organizers, whether it's FIFA or the domestic organizers' control, that are making this one way more difficult. Now, you mentioned President Trump. In some ways, he's the best asset we have. You know, he created a World Cup task force and put himself at the head of it. And so, and he was the signatory on the initial bid. So he views it as his tournament. Is it a little too political? Probably for most people, including myself, yes. But in terms of his commitment, despite all the negative press that says, oh, you know, he's going to mess it up, I think just the opposite. His name's all over it, so therefore he wants it to succeed. Two things about Trump everybody would agree on. One is he is genuinely a sports fan. And two, he loves the media. Well, the notion that he'd give up the opportunity to be front and center in front of somewhere 2, 3, 4 billion viewers around the world for the opening and for the final is inconceivable.
3: We've talked about ticket prices and the high prices for this tournament, though. How do you feel about that? Is that just something in a free market economy that is going to happen with dynamic pricing involved? Or is it something that should be done to allow fans to affordably access the tournament for it to be transformational?
2: Both. In fact, obviously, the free markets can ultimately dictate the value of tickets. But at the same time, it seems to me it could have been better managed. Number one, really carve out a good block of decent seats at a decent price. With FIFA projecting $11 billion, I mean, it's not the end of the world if it's only $9 or $10 billion. I think didn't take advantage of the fact that every city is required to have fan festivals. Well, they should have made a big case about the fact that for those of you who either can't afford the tickets or are shut out, we have these great fan festivals planned, and you can go in some ways, frankly, if you're a fan, it's probably more fun than being up in the upper rows of a stadium. You're going to be on the field with a whole bunch of fans and watching it on a big screen. I think they could have made a much better job of tying that in with the ticket sales to ameliorate some of the backlash on the pricing. I think they also underestimated, or overestimated, I guess, the interest. It's one thing to have some of these huge prices for some of the premier matches in tier one, or some of the group stage tickets, I think they overestimate.

0: calculated how much interest there would be.
1: Transportation, Alan, getting people in and out of cities, to and from stadiums, which can put a strain on the public transit systems. They were the same issues, I imagine, in 94. How did you get over them then?
0: We never faced them, interestingly enough. First of all, one of the problems that's going on in New York, New Jersey is probably the worst or best example. The security ring that they created cuts off most of the parking at the stadium. We didn't do that. Our security ring was further out. Now, obviously, the threats of terrorism are greater now than they were in 94, but that's contributing to the problem. MetLife Stadium in New Jersey. Then a big parking lot, so people could drive their cars, and also they could do tailgating. Well, now they're not allowed to drive their cars, so they have to take some kind of other transportation and can't do any tailgating. And so it's made it more difficult. But to me, that's the core difference. We did not have that kind of problem. And so for us, it was the final was at the Rose Bowl. Rose Bowl, we have security, obviously. But once you got past, it was really out further on the perimeter. Once you got past that, it was like going to a regular Rose Bowl game, if you will. And so no changes.
1: That is the former head of U.S. soccer, Alan Rothenberg, author of The Big Bounce, The Surge That Shaped the Future of U.S. Soccer. We're at the Central Park Tavern. We're in New York on the opening weekend of the World Cup. Hello, I'm Lee James. Roberto Abramowitz is with us, New York sports writer and broadcaster, Brian Mahoney, and Thomas Romero, El Salvador international goalkeeper who plays for New York FC. Now, it's undeniable the build-up to this tournament has seen talk of high ticket prices, of the visa, the travel issues in the US. Has it dampened some of the joy around the tournament, Roberto, coming into this? It's difficult, isn't it, for people to be able to afford to go along to the games?
2: 100%. I mean, it's so disappointing because for so many years we've been looking forward to this. And then as it became quite obvious that for FIFA this became a cash grab, and they thought that every fan in the United States and coming from all over the world, you know, if they can pay, you know, $4,000 to go watch the Knicks in the final, or they can pay $3,000 to go to a Super Bowl, well, why can't they pay $3,000 for every game? And you're taking the game away from your most basic fan when you're doing that, when you're just trying to market to elites all the time, people with a lot of money. And yes, we have a lot of people with a lot of money here in this country, but you're killing the goose of the golden that lays the golden eggs when you're not allowing your basic fan, you know, your hardworking fan who wants to go to a game, not attend a game like this. I mean, this is supposed to grow it. You're not going to grow it as well at festivals and people watching on TV as being able to bring a kid to a stadium and to see that and to see the best soccer players in the world do it on the grandest stage. It's an opportunity miss for short-term greed.
1: I was talking to some fans who were watching on the big screen at Queens, as we heard in the first hour of Sports World, who were hoping to go to US games. Brian, one was telling me that he's looking at about $1,000 to get to a game, and he says that is just going to be too difficult to be able to do. It's a dream. He wants to do it. It's here in the United States. He wants to experience the World Cup. I imagine that's the case for a lot of people.
3: It is. It's the ticket prices are too high, and getting to the games, it's not even just that they're making crazy money on tickets. It's trying to figure out how am I going to park people who, you know, trying to get from Boston to where a Foxborough Stadium, getting from New York City to out to the Meadowlands. It's just I don't want to pay $100 for a train ticket or the astronomical things they were talking about. It shouldn't be like that. This should be an event that everyone has a chance to experience. It's not that, and it became an event that you hoped you almost didn't get picked to experience because you were going to be giving out, you know, thousands of dollars just to figure out how I'm going to get to a game and get home. And that's not the way sports should be, unfortunately.
1: Well, the FIFA president, Jenny Infantino, was among the spectators in Guadalajara in Mexico on Friday. There was a suggestion there the capacity would be 45,664 for the four games it was hosting. The official attendance was 44,985. There were a lot of rows of empty seats there, though. So that is why there was further criticism as well of the ticket policy of FIFA for this World Cup. And it is going to push, Thomas, isn't it, people who would have liked to have gone along to games to have to settle in front of their TV screens instead. It's still a wonderful occasion, of course, but it's not given those opportunities, perhaps, for many to go out and watch the matches.
4: Yeah, it is unfortunate. You know, I have some friends who they follow other sports primarily, but in Philadelphia.

0: this guy, he doesn't even play soccer, but he's interested in the sport, and he wanted to watch a World Cup match, but the tickets are so expensive, you know. I wish and I hope he can find a way to go just to be able to experience that, because it doesn't happen all the time, you know. You get to watch a World Cup match in your city, you know. So it is unfortunate, but I guess right now it's the reality. Hopefully FIFA can figure something out for some of the games, but I don't know how that'll actually pan out. But if you can go, I think it's an amazing experience.
1: Roberto, what were you just showing me there? Was this for the game here, MetLife?
2: Yeah, so this is a game today at 6 o'clock between Brazil and Morocco at MetLife. Normally, the stadium holds 82,000. It's a little bit less for the World Cup. The cheapest price right now to get in, with fees, by the way, because, you know, the fees can be very expensive, but is $1,837.
1: Wow.
2: That is insane.
1: That is incredible.
2: I think that the best thing that can happen is that they get 40,000 people for this game and they have 40,000 empty seats. That's the best thing that can happen.
1: You feel it's going to happen more and more, isn't it, at the stadiums? We're going to be seeing the empty seats, aren't we? We'll keep across that and see what that does, of course, with the dynamic pricing. They can come down as well as up. Maybe they will closer to some of the matches. Are you fearful then it could be a missed opportunity? Thomas, tell us about how you got into the sport then. In Philadelphia, you've started playing, but New Jersey as well. You know, how did you get into the sport? What inspired you?
0: Yeah, I mean, my father's from El Salvador, and it's the major sport there, and I grew up. He loved playing. I would go watch him play as like a young kid, you know, just like Sunday league matches and stuff like that. But it was always amazing just to see the passion in his community and everything. But as I got older, you know, the Philadelphia Union, they have an academy. They have one of the best academies in the country, I think. And they also provide schooling. We can go. I went to the school. We would train twice a day. And really, the passion just built in when you're doing it like that. And yeah, I mean, they've produced so many good players. If you look at the U.S. men's national team, I think there's four that come from the academy: Matt Freese, Brendan Aaronson, Mark McKenzie, Austin Trusty. These are all guys that I grew up with and played with. So it's amazing for me to be able to see them accomplish their goals and dreams. But there's been so many players that came out of that academy. And yeah, I mean, for the people that don't know, Philadelphia is, like I said, one of the best academies in the country, and it's really a breeding ground. But to be honest, the whole Northeast, New York as well, has been a breeding ground. There's two teams here. Our team has produced Gio Reyna, who's there. New York in general has produced Tyler Adams as well. So there's a lot of players in this region that have been able to, you know, accomplish these amazing things. And yeah, that's my story, I guess.
1: And are we seeing that was that participation, aren't we, with those players coming through now for the U.S. team, Roberto, as well? That core of that squad, as Thomas was outlining, of how they've come through to play their football now at the very highest level.
2: Yeah, I mean, as he says, I mean, the academy's here in MLS, and that might be one of the best things that's ever come out of MLS, is how good the academies have been and how many players are being produced. And Joe Scally also came out of New York City FC as well. So there's another player that hopefully we'll get a chance to figure. But if you look at Seattle, you look at Dallas, I mean, there's been so many players that have been coming out, and I think that more and more will be produced. And as long as this continues, the level of soccer will continue to grow here in the United States, and that hopefully benefits the U.S. national team to get further and further into these tournaments.
1: Well, it couldn't have been a better start for the U.S. national team, beating Paraguay 4-1. It's the second time, of course, that this country has hosted the World Cup. 32 years on from 1994, the success of the national team on that occasion, reaching the last 16, eventually losing to the champions, Brazil. Closely fought contest, though, it really helped increase the popularity of the sport and the respect towards the men's game. Since then, as we've been discussing, there's been the domestic league, Major League Soccer, that was developed now into its 31st season, and he's going on to challenge those big four American sports leagues. Eric Wynalda has a unique place in soccer history. He scored the first goal for the USA at the 1994 World Cup, the first ever goal in Major League Soccer. And he's told me about the pressures the team will be playing under at a home World Cup.
3: I know what it's like to step on the field in your own country, and I know what the effect that can have on you. And it's an amazing feeling. It's an adrenaline that I can't even describe. You get 20 minutes into the game and you don't even feel like you're breathing. There's so much the adrenaline that's going through you. You're playing hard and you're recognizing every move invokes a reaction, and you feel that, and you just sometimes feel like

0: gliding. So I'd love to see these boys take advantage of that. We have a good group, you know. Obviously, we have some games that we familiar foes, if you will. But it's about momentum. If they can get some momentum the way we did and sustain it, this is a very good team that's capable of playing with anybody, just like we were in 94.
1: So Paraguay, Australia, Turkey, of course, they'd have to win an extra match to get through to the round of 16, as you did in 94 now. But you think that is possible then, that this team can, well, get into the knockout stages?
0: It'll have to be a big skin, if you will, a big scalp. If you're going to get into that second part, and let's say Turkey wins the group and the United States comes in second, that could be a form of disappointment, or it could be setting us up for a really difficult opponent. You could get a Brazil or France. You could get somebody big right out of the chute. Two wins at a tie would be great in group play, and Turkey A is going to be very difficult, but it'll take that first game in the knockout stage. If we can beat somebody big, then all bets are off. Now you believe that you can do it, and that's what needs to happen for this group. And you know, with the 12th man of the crowd, who knows? Maybe they'll be able to do that. But the World Cup tournament is always about momentum. You need luck. You need to stay away from injuries. And if we can do that and not have to go too deep into our depth chart, we're going to be fine. I think this team is very capable of getting into that round of 16, and then maybe something special happens.
1: And Eric, can I just ask you finally, you know, we've talked about the significance of 94. You know, let's just say it hadn't gone so well. Let's just say those group matches hadn't been won then. Where do you think we would be now with American soccer had we not had that success?
0: Well, we have a bigger problem in this country. You know, it's careful what you wish for, to be honest. And this might be a little controversial, but the way that we conduct the industry of football in our country is a pay-to-play system. And when we talked about money being invested into the game, It became a different animal. So what in it, it encouraged a lot of people to start clubs, to look at those scenarios where the player is now asked to make a commitment to the club. And that commitment comes in the form of availability, money, ability to travel, and all the things that the cost of it all. That doesn't necessarily make the football better all the time. It actually means that too many people might be playing or told that they're going to be a star someday. They probably should be doing something else. So everyone likes to celebrate the growth of football in our country. So I worry about the sport because of the way that the money has been misappropriated in football. It doesn't, we don't do it the same way everybody else does. And then we wonder why we're still behind. So we have a lot to figure out. We've grown. Some people are happy about it. I'm a little bit more cynical in the sense that I want to see the best players, and I want to see them get the best treatment, playing on the best fields against the best opponents. That's the only way you get better. Playing in games which you're celebrating mediocrity is not going to make you a world power in this game. I talked about being the sleeping giant, hitting the snooze button. That's what I meant by that.
1: That is Eric Wynalda, former U.S. international striker. Roberto, Thomas, Brian are with us on Sports World. We're live in New York, 10 to 11 in the morning here on another World Cup day ahead of Brazil against Morocco, which we'll look at a little later. We'll talk about the USA's opening win. Just to pick up on what Eric is saying there, Roberto, of the amount of players now in the system, but is that necessarily a good thing? What do you make of Eric's point?
2: Eric makes a fantastic point. And the academies, the pay-to-play academies, not the team, the MLS team academies, are a huge problem in this country. They really, I don't think it helps, especially because it's a for-profit system. And when you have that, they're trying to maximize profits, and they go to tournaments, and there's travel. As a parent, it becomes extremely expensive, and some of your better kids may not have parents that have a lot of money, and they may not be able to go from New York to play in South Jersey or in Delaware or in Kentucky and then be able to spend two or three nights in a hotel, either drive or fly on an airplane, and it becomes a problem that way. The academies can charge anywhere between $2,000 to $4,000 a year for a kid, and then The system sometimes doesn't work the way it's what it's supposed to be, which is to develop talent. And I can tell you this from personal experience with my son, who was at Cedar Stars Academy here in New Jersey, where they put on a new coach for him, and his priority was to win games and not to develop talent. And so all of a sudden, my son, who I'm paying $2,500 for him to be taught how to play soccer, is all of a sudden relegated to the bench a lot because they're bringing up kids from a younger age, which I don't have a problem with, but not, you know, my kid shouldn't be on the bench the whole time. He's here to be able to learn. And he didn't get the opportunity to learn because the coach was so interested in winning. And it soured the experience. My son decided he didn't want to play anymore because there was no point. He was just sitting on the bench all the time, which wasn't fair. And I don't know if he would have been good or not, but he never really fully got the chance because of the way what they prioritized. And that is a huge problem here in this country.
1: Yeah, and looking at different ways of doing it, you came for a different system, obviously, with the academy there with that Major League Soccer team. So it is very different, isn't it, to take the point that Eric was making there about, you know, the pay-to-play to coming through and the amount of players, therefore, he's generating.
3: Yeah, I mean, I can't even imagine how much money my father and time my father probably spent taking me places, you know, traveling all over the East Coast just to play games and be on teams and all these things. But once I was able to get into an MLS academy system, once I got through there, there was a lot of resources for us. And obviously these resources are paid for. It costs money to provide these things and develop players. But at least in Philadelphia, they've done a really good job of creating a system that allows their homegrowns to be sold. And this has happened with the players I mentioned on the national team. They've been sold for millions of dollars, and they've definitely made their investment back. But on the other side, it's like someone like me, I was able to go through the academy, play on a second team, and then I was also bought by Los Angeles Football Club. And then when I went there, it was different culture because their academy was still building up. It wasn't as fully developed. But I came in to a young team and was able to play a lot of games. But over there, they have very high standards. You know, they're always competing for MLS Cups, and they're always there to try and win. So as a young player still being able to develop, I was able to step in and take the experiences I had from my academy and to perform. But at the same time, it's like it's very hard to be, because I'm playing on the field with Carlos Vela, Gareth Bale was there, Giorgio Chiellini. So to match their level, it's like it's almost impossible for a young player to do that. But it was a great experience, and I've been able to have these different experiences everywhere. Toronto is also a different experience. And now in New York, I'm kind of like middle-aged for everybody on the team. We're all around the same age, which is amazing because we have a great locker room because of that. But everybody's like kind of entering their prime age as players, and it's making our team even better. And yeah.
1: And with the U.S. team, what is it like with Matt Freese, U.S. Starting goalkeeper last night, USA winning 4-1 over Paraguay?
3: Yeah, I mean, I'm actually really, really happy for Matt. We grew up together as well. We played in the academy, but he's older than me. He's like 2.5 years older than me. But I've seen all the work he's put in. I've seen him develop as a player as well. Like, when we were younger, there was things that he's much better at now, but he didn't have that skill then. But he's learned how to develop that. And I mean, every day when I came to New York, I knew we'd have a good locker room. I knew we already had a good relationship. And to be honest, we help each other. He's obviously playing in and out. He's always there and performing. But I've been able to learn a lot of things from him. And he's had so much success so far. And I think one of the things that he's really good at, he sets a really good standard for himself. So he's able to reach that every day in training. And when he goes to the games, he's able to match that. And that breeds consistency. And I'm learning a lot from him in that aspect. But yeah, I'm so happy he was able to make his World Cup debut. Yeah,
1: incredible, incredible moment. And a 4-1 win then. And following Balogun striking twice for the USA in that win over Paraguay, becomes only the second US player to score more than once in a World Cup match. Bert Patendode netted the tournament's first ever hat-trick in the inaugural 1930 edition. That was also against Paraguay, and then Balogun scoring twice last night. Brian, what a result. What will that do, do you think? Is it going to make other teams sit up and take notice of the USA? It's quite a statement, isn't it, to start with a 4-1 win?
4: Yeah, it's certainly an eye-popping score, you know, and I was out watching the game last night, and people were asking, is Paraguay any good? I don't really know. I'm not actually sure myself. I was just enjoying it as a fan, but, it helps. Listening to what he was saying about 1994, that made such a big difference because I played in the 80s as a kid growing up, and people didn't really know soccer that much. We played it because it was the first sport you could play when you were a kid. And now, yes, if the U.S. has a good tournament here, if they, go far, are keep

0: playing into July. There's going to be a lot of eyeballs, and it's certainly going to be great for the game, and hopefully this team is as good as they looked last night.
1: And, Roberto, you have to thank in a small way as well, Great Britain as well, for Balogun, don't you, as well? He holds U.S. birthright citizenship, born in Brooklyn, to Nigerian parents who are travelling here to the United States from the U.K. at the time of his birth. So there you go. You're welcome.
2: Yeah, exactly. So we owe you now for OG, and now we owe you for Balogun as well. You're starting to get really expensive, by the way. I just want you to know. I want to give a little context on Paraguay, because a lot of people say, oh, well, Paraguay, you know, not such a great team. In World Cup qualifying, that's not the case. They were very good. Once they got Gustavo Alfaro to take over as coach, they went through a 9-game unbeaten streak in 2025. They had wins over Argentina, over Brazil, over Uruguay, and they were fantastic as far as defensively. They had only allowed 10 goals in 18 games and only 6 under Alfaro. So for the U.S. to put 4 against that team, I mean, using that context, this was a very solid defensive team that had problems scoring coming in. That was their big issue. That's all they talked about. Will they be able to get a goal? Will they be able to score? But they were confident that they weren't going to be allow much. And for the U.S. to put 4 by them, including 3 in the first half, and dominate them the way they did, unlock that defense the way they did, that was eye-opening.
1: And for Mauricio Pochettino, Tomas, as well, to get that first victory on the board, he has said it's pivotal, isn't it, to build belief and momentum. It's going to be there right now for that team.
3: Yeah, I mean, looking at the game last night, I was talking to Roberto earlier about it, but basically, like, you could see every time the U.S. had the ball, they were always attacking. And the intensity in the match that they had, they were constantly attacking. And, I mean, you can attribute a lot of that energy to the fans that were there. That stadium looked incredible. I can only imagine the energy that the fans had. But you could see that always when Tillman had the ball, Pulisic had the ball, they were always going at the goal, trying to score. And ultimately, when they lost the ball, they were always repressing, getting the ball right back. This is why Paraguay, they didn't have many chances in the game, because they couldn't hold the ball for long enough to do it, you know? But it was amazing to watch the U.S. do that, and hopefully they can continue that success.
1: Let me ask all three of you then, what does it suggest about the USA's prospects at this tournament then? Topping the group, we're not quite sure how things will work out in the knockout stage, clearly, but topping the group will certainly help. Does it suggest, Brian, first of all, that they're ready to rub shoulders with the elite and go some significant distance in this tournament?
0: Well, we hesitate to say anything like that in the U.S. We haven't really seen it. But, right away, the results didn't seem great in the last year leading into the tournament. We knew we had a new coach. No one really knew, okay, is this going to matter much? But, yes, it's you get reason for hope right away. They didn't win on a 1-0 on a lucky goal. They dominated that game. You were afraid to look away from the TV because they constantly had the ball, possessing it, moving down the field. So, there's reason for hope, and right away you say, okay, wait a minute. Okay, can we beat Australia? Sure, why not? We got them there, And the U.S. fans are optimistic when they're seeing that. They're jumping on board, and, time will tell with the next couple of games, but there's certainly optimism there wasn't there a month ago.
2: The big difference between this national team and previous national teams is that normally the U.S. has been pretty solid defensively, and then they would find a way to be able to get a goal, and then your goalies would steal a game for you. We had Tim Howard, we had Tony Meola, we had Brad Friedel, we had Casey Keller, okay? Matt's a very, very good goalie. He didn't get tested last night, so, we don't know how he's going to do. I presume he's going to do fine. But the strength of this team is going forward. I saw this when I was in Chicago for the game against Germany, and the way that the U.S. reacted to that early goal and the way that they dominated possession and the way that they were attacking Germany and creating all these chances, and then Jedi Robinson scores that wonder goal to tie the game. This U.S. team is a much better attacking team than it is a defending team. And the big question is going to be is how is 38-year-old Tim Ream, the oldest player to ever suit up in a World Cup game for the United States, going to hold up? Chris Richards came back and he played really well, and as we expect. But there's a difference, right? Chris Richards is so far ahead of everybody else in central defense. I like the idea of Alex Freeman playing on the right side. They played 3 in the back going forward, a flat 4 when they were defending. But the question mark is always going to be the defense right now, especially with Tim Ream, and if Matt can steal games for the U.S.

0: defensively, but offensively, this is a very, very solid team.
1: Yeah, they looked very exciting going forward, didn't they, Thomas? And, you know, there's a commercial here with Christian Pulisic. He's on many, actually, I think, where he says he wants to build a legacy to change American soccer. There's still a lot on his shoulders, and the early stage in the first half, anyway, for Pulisic, were encouraging as well. Encouraged by the USA's performance?
2: Yeah, I definitely think that their goal right now should be to get 9 points exiting the group. And then

0: That's Victor Cruz. No surprise he went for the Super Bowl, really. He is a Super Bowl winner with the New York Giants. The World Cup continues. Brazil against Morocco. We'll look ahead to that after the latest news.
1: BBC News with Sue Montgomery. Iran has ruled out signing a memorandum of understanding with the United States as early as Sunday. Earlier, Pakistan's prime minister said an agreement could be finalised within 24 hours. Here's Joe Inwood.
2: We've had a pattern over the last month or so of the Americans maybe threatening military action, then saying a deal's going to be done, then the Iranians accusing them of acting dishonestly, and then nothing really happens. What we haven't had so clearly is Shahbaz Sharif. He is the Pakistani prime minister, saying, we think within 24 hours we have got a deal. Now, there is also always the possibility that Donald Trump suddenly decides at the last minute, actually he doesn't like the terms, and he pulls the rug under everyone. But the fact that the Pakistanis have come out and said this so clearly, I think is the clearest indication we've had yet that if we're not going to see a deal in 24 hours, there is genuine progress being made.
1: Iran says the funeral of its late supreme leader, Ayatollah Ali Khamenei, will be held in the city of Mashhad next month. There will also be ceremonies in Tehran and the holy city of Qum before the Ayatollah and members of his family are laid to rest in his hometown on July the 9th. Workers have removed President Trump's name from the Kennedy Center in Washington, complying with a judge's ruling that the performing arts venue cannot be renamed without an act of Congress. The center's board voted in December to rename it the Donald J. Trump and the John F. Kennedy Memorial Center for the Performing Arts. Democratic U.S. Representative Joyce Beatty filed a lawsuit against the Trump rebrand.
3: The name will come down. And justice will rule. The United States Congress, they are the only group that can make a change to the name. This did not come before Congress. This is unlawful.
1: Kenya's health minister says the government will comply with court orders, halting the establishment of an Ebola quarantine centre for US citizens at an airbase in the town of Nanyuki. His comments follow a high court decision to hear a petition that would hold him in contempt for allowing work in the facility to continue despite two court orders suspending it. Although Kenya remains without a case for now, Nairobi's oldest and largest hospital is preparing for the worst, as Dr. Duncan Nyukuri explains.
4: We have sensitized the staff at Kenyatta National Hospital on how to recognize a patient who has Ebola and how to respond to that patient in a manner that is safe to themselves and also to the other patients who come to access care. The core team are undergoing training in managing patients who have Ebola, so in treating these patients, in handling them safely so that they also don't get infected.
1: World News from the BBC. A group of protesters have torn down metal and razor wire fences surrounding a luxury development site on Albania's Adriatic coast. Protesters in the village of Rial said it was being built on lands seized from them without proper compensation. An Albanian company has been developing a resort on the site, granted special investor status by the government. There's been widespread anger over another planned resort further south, backed by a company linked to Donald Trump's son-in-law, Jared Kushner. The Nigerian military says a retired army general who was kidnapped by gunmen in northwest Nigeria has died while in captivity. Major General Rabi Abubakar and his wife were abducted in Katsina State last month after their vehicle was attacked by armed men. The military said it chose not to comment publicly while security agencies were trying to secure his release. A Yemeni man who achieved fame in social media with videos of his daring acrobatic stunts has died while trying to scale a huge volcanic crater. Reports say Al-Kaka bin Antar died after falling into the Hardar crater. The England football team have had their training equipment stolen just hours before their first World Cup training session in Kansas City in the US. The theft has left football officials scrambling, as Nick Hatton explains.
5: The Football Association is trying to ascertain what was stolen. Balls and boots are among the items feared to have been taken. It's after vehicles transferring equipment to their base were broken into. Now, the equipment was due to be in place before the arrival of the squad, and it's understood that two arrests have been made in connection with that situation.

0: situation. Well, this theft will come as a disruptive blow for England. They're preparing for their World Cup opener against Croatia on Wednesday. They'll undertake their first training day in Kansas on Sunday.
1: BBC News.
2: Live from New York, this is Sports World with Lee James.

0: The Colombian superstar Shakira performed alongside Nigerian artist Burna Boy at the opening ceremony of the World Cup in Mexico City. The World Cup anthem, Dai Dai, the Italian expression, it means come on. Shakira owning the World Cups after 2010 and Waka Waka in South Africa. Julien Laurens and John Bennett are with us. We're at the Central Park Tavern in New York ahead of Brazil against Morocco to come at the MetLife Stadium, known as the New Jersey Stadium, for this tournament. And we're looking on the screens, actually, Julien, and we... I've got basketball at the moment, but it was showing the goals from the USA beating Paraguay. That feels like liftoff, doesn't it, for the World Cup here in the US?
1: Yeah, I think that's all we needed, really. Mm. The home team, one of the hosts, to start well, like Mexico did, Canada to a certain extent too. And that's exactly what USA needed, what Pochettino needed with the pressure that he was under. Somebody like Pulisic or even Joe Reyna, who scored a lovely goal after coming on, also needed that kind of momentum. And I think for people, while you have the NHL finals, the NBA finals we mentioned, the baseball season is underway, the women's NBA season is underway as well, it was very important, I think, for this World Cup, for us as well, mm-hmm. to feel the World Cup, that the USA started like they did.
2: Yeah, what a performance. That first half, I mean, all the ex-USA internationals saying that's the best half they've ever seen from a US team at a World Cup. Can I tell my Christian Pulisic story?
0: So go on.
1: Exactly.
2: Years ago, Jules, I'm in Germany waiting for... to interview a footballer. I get talking to a youth coach, American youth coach, who have a nice chat, get on really well, and he mentions his young son is playing football, hopes one day to be a pro.
1: Amazing.
2: And I said, can you write down his name just in case he becomes famous? Christian Pulisic. I never kept the bit of paper.
1: You should have.
0: You should meet him up. Get him to sign it, okay? There you go. Special mementos of these trips. So we have got Brazil against Morocco. Let's look in this era of sports world then at the four games that are happening this Saturday, starting with this contest, John, at New Jersey Stadium.
2: Brazil against Morocco. So Brazil against the team, Morocco, who they call the Brazil of Africa. Ghana fans will not like that because they won the title. But Brazil aiming to end a 24-year wait to win the World Cup again. But they did lift it, remember, here in the USA in 1994. It's not the super confident Brazil side we've had of old. But of course, they've got Carlo Ancelotti. Can he turn that Champions League winning pedigree into World Cup winning pedigree? As for Morocco, they made history at the last World Cup. And just before the last World Cup, they changed managers. They've done it again, so I wonder if it will work in their favour again.
0: Let's look ahead to this game then. Joining us from Casablanca, the Moroccan football journalist Amin El Amri, and joining us from Sao Paulo, the Brazilian football journalist Gustavo Farden. Hello to you both. Welcome to Sports World.
3: Hi, Lee. Always a pleasure to join you guys.
0: Good to have you both with us. Hello, Amin. Hello, Gustavo. Julien and John are here as well. Set the scene then for us. Gustavo, first of all, John just mentioned it's been 24 years since Brazil, the most successful nation in World Cup history, lifted that golden trophy aloft. How are Brazilians, Gustavo, feeling about this tournament?
4: Since I've been covering and also since I basically been born almost 40 years ago, I don't remember Brazil coming into a World Cup so pessimist about the team as of right now. Many people are so doubtful about this team, so it's a little bit an odd feeling, you know.
0: I mean, what is the feeling in Morocco after 4 years ago, the incredible run to the semi-finals in Qatar? Is there a belief they can do it again?
3: Yeah, are we in the multiverse? So Brazil is pessimistic and Morocco is optimistic about the World Cup game. No, there is absolute excitement over here. I mean, the pressure is coming up, obviously, because we're playing the best World Cup team ever. But still, the excitement, no fear, the bring it on mentality.

0: mentality and mindset here in Morocco is just absolutely fantastic.
1: Let's talk a little more about Morocco, and we will hear now from the Paris Saint-Germain and Morocco defender Achraf Hakimi on whether this squad can repeat the success of 4 years ago.
2: We are really focused in the first game. We focus in tomorrow, in starting the best way. And after, we're going to think every game to go forward, to go the more forward possible that we can do, and try to do better than the last World Cup. But for the moment, we are thinking in tomorrow to be in the best performance and to try to win the game. That is all what we want.
1: Has 4 years ago then, Julien, changed the mentality around Morocco and the way attitudes are towards what they can achieve at a tournament?
3: Yeah, I think certainly collectively, not just as a team, because this team has changed a little bit with the new head coach that we mentioned, Mohamed Wahbi, doing so well with the under-20 at the under-20 World Cup, and with the next generation coming through, and there's a few of them already in these squads, but also individually. When you think about 4 years ago, some have gone from strength to strength, like Achraf Hakimi, obviously, who has won 2 Champions League in a row now with PSG. He's definitely established himself as the best fullback in the world, certainly the best right back in the world. And we talked about Carlo Ancelotti's languages, by the way. Hakimi in French, in Spanish, in Arabic, in English, in Italian. He's pretty impressive too. I mean, knows that. And there's others as well who've gone, and you look at Saibari, for example, who we expect will play as the false nine tonight, which that in itself is very interesting to see how Brazil will cope with that. He's had an amazing season with PSV Eindhoven too.
4: Yeah, Hakimi won a lot of fans at the press conference yesterday because they said you're not allowed to ask questions in Spanish because we don't have a translator. Someone asked in Spanish and Hakimi said, I can understand, I will deal with it. So he did the translation himself.
1: And Morocco not coming into the tournament then just to make up the numbers. They're not the underdogs anymore. Is that the real sense then? You know, when the pressure on, greater expectations, they can still deliver?
0: I think so. I believe so, because unlike, for example, Turkey or South Korea in 2002, this team has been enhancing its power and its capabilities. So like Jules said, it's a wonderful analysis because the team is better than in 2022. Perhaps the spirit was there because, you know, you have the fairy tale story, the underdog story, but now you're coming in as one of the 10 contenders. And this is the place I think this team needs to be. Now they have to bear that pressure.
4: Yeah, the one worry is there's a target on their back now. And I think that they could afford to sit back, couldn't they, at the last World Cup? They hardly had any possession. The only game where they had more possession than the other team was France at the last World Cup, and they lost that game. And I think he wants to play a more expansive style, the new manager, and maybe they'll lose a bit of that identity that they had at the last World Cup. But no, I'd be really optimistic if I was a Morocco fan.
3: Yeah, no, I agree with you. And also defensively, you know, we've moved away, in a way, from the centre-back partnership, especially that we had at the last World Cup. And for Issa Diop, who's a, you know, is a fresh Moroccan international, really, with Riyad to play together at the back, they need a bit of time for each other. You know, to get that kind of understanding, really, and being able to be that kind of solid defence again, certainly centrally, that they had, where they were very good 4 years ago.
1: Walid Regragui, I mean, deserves obviously huge credit for what he has done and been part of this incredible rise, getting to the last four of the World Cup and actually leaving as African champions. We'll see what transpires there in the Court of Arbitration for Sport. But what do you think Mohamed Ouabi will bring then? He won the under-20 World Cup with Morocco last year. What kind of impact will they have on the team as to how they play and their style?
0: Well, I think, first of all, Wahbi is someone that is very appeased and very at peace in terms of communication and talking to people with just a calm voice, etc. So Walid was like the Mourinho figure, that either you love him or you don't like him, dislike him at all. And I think Wahbi, with his approach, because the guy was a teacher, he's never played professional football, but he comes from the academy system in Anderlecht over in Belgium. And after his experience with the under-20, he knows how to talk to either the players or even the public. And I think this union was needed in that team.
4: Yeah, Ragragi was brilliant, though, at knitting that team together. He spoke so many languages. He really brought that team together. My concern was, are we going to see dramas now that he's gone? But, yeah, again, really impressed by Iwabi in the press conference yesterday. You could see how much respect Ashraf Hakimi

0: bad for him, and it's because of that under-20 World Cup win, which attracted a lot of attention in Morocco.
1: Gustavo was telling us about the pessimism in Brazil, and we'll get onto their team in just a moment. But, I mean, is there still an aura when facing Brazil, the five-time world champions? It's been 24 years, but is there still that for Morocco, do you think, when they take to the field later?
2: Yeah, absolutely. I mean, we have come from Qatar after the win, obviously that formidable performance. And we played Brazil in a friendly in Tangier 2 months later. And winning that game, even if friendly, was like completing that performance of winning the World Cup. I mean, this is Brazil still. The individualities, the coach, obviously, and the mindset of a winner team is always there.
1: Gustavo, it's still there for Brazil. It's been 24 years, but there is still that feeling. And here in New York as well, when we see a great number of fans with Brazilian backgrounds here supporting the team, but just Americans wearing the Brazilian shirt, there is still very much that. But it's a long time, isn't it, for a team that's been so successful to not be the world champions?
3: Yeah, and there's a whole generation of people here in Brazil who haven't seen a Brazil win a World Cup. You know, people who are 25 to 30 years old, they don't have memories of Brazil winning the World Cup. The memories they have from World Cup is like losing to Germany in the semifinals at home 7-1. You know, so it's a little complicated. And like I said, I haven't seen the fans so pessimistic about a World Cup like this one. And I mean, you have to understand that, because Brazil is going to be on the field today against Morocco, basically with 8 players that were on the last World Cup. There hasn't been a renovation of the stars. Some of the young stars like Stefan are out of the World Cup because of injury. Endrick is a sub. And Neymar is a player who you can't count on these days, because he's physically not there. You know, he's just played 15 games this year. So all these worries add up to that feeling.
1: Yes, Neymar officially out of the opening match, still to recover from his calf injury. But Brazil did win on US soil in 1994, the last time this World Cup was hosted here. Here is the Brazil head coach, then Carlo Ancelotti, on whether they can repeat that success.
4: To win is really difficult to say. I think we can compete, and we have a possibility to compete to win. Of course, yes, we can compete, and we are ready to compete. So to win, there are a little detail sometimes in football, but I think the feeling today is we have a good feeling about this World Cup, not only about this first game, because it's only the first game of this competition. We work hard, ready, and prepare to play.
1: That's Carlo Ancelotti. Julian, in a way, is he the very best man that to have then? He's got this illustrious, trophy-laden career at club level. Yeah. Yes, it's his first taste of international football, but he's the man to guide them, is he?
5: Yeah, and I think more importantly, maybe, is that pressure. The pressure that maybe we saw before, president, coach, head coaches with the national team struggling with all the expectations of that country, waiting for another trophy, that you are Brazil, so you are expecting to win the World Cup because that's what you do. And that was difficult to deal with. With Carlo, pressure doesn't exist really. And I think the great thing about Carlo Ancelotti, more than really the pragmatism that we mentioned earlier, is the fact that he will transmit that calmness and the confidence to the dressing room so easily, really. And I don't think this dressing room will feel the pressure that maybe they felt 4 years ago, 8 years ago, 12 years ago, etc.
0: Yeah, Vinicius Jr. was asked about Carlo Ancelotti, and he mentioned the word freedom. He gives us freedom, gives me freedom, and he gets the best out of his players. I like the fact, if I was a Brazil fan, I would like the fact that people are writing them off, and surely Carlo Ancelotti will be using that as a motivation.
1: Gustavo, is the feeling that getting the best out of Vinicius Jr. is going to be key if Brazil are to have the deep run at this World Cup?
3: For sure. He hasn't replied his performances from Real Madrid in the national team. And everybody is expecting this at this World Cup, because there's a feeling that he needs to do that. So a lot of the criticism from the Brazilian fans towards Vinicius come from that, because in the national team, he hasn't been the same from Real Madrid. So he has to be a key part, because like I said, you can't count on Neymar, because he hasn't played a match in a month. He hasn't even taken the field for

0: for practices, for training at this World Cup. So you can't count on him. So the superstar has to be Vinicius. If Brazil is going to be successful at this World Cup, it all depends on Vinicius and Vinicius' performances.
1: Today is Vinny's 50th cup for Brazil. He's scored 9 goals. 9 goals in 49 appearances for Brazil. This is just not, you know, this is just not good enough, full stop. And I think, okay, the step up from a club level to international level, we all understand it, it's tough. This is the best of the best. But come on, that's the goal every 5 games. It's not good enough.
2: And where you finish in a group could really determine what kind of path you have to the latter stages. So top spot in the group could make a huge difference. Let me go around the four of you then as to how you see this going later. Brazil, Morocco, John?
3: I think a draw and...
1: Oh, you see on the fence.
2: Straight away.
4: Oh, something about Morocco. It's that right-hand side for Morocco, that left-hand side for Brazil. Go on then, Brazil sneak it.
2: Okay, well, if you're sitting on the fence, I'm going to come to you
4: no,
2: in a moment.
4: No, I'm not.
2: Julian.
4: I'm saying Brazil,
2: okay,
4: win it.
2: Now you're going Brazil. Gustavo, are you still going for Brazil, for your nation to get off to a winning start?
0: I think it's going to be a draw.
4: Thank you.
1: Not you.
0: Yeah, World Cup debuts are always tough and tense, so I think it's going to be a draw, and Morocco has one heck of a team, so my hinge is a draw.
2: I mean... Are you getting some positivity for Morocco?
5: I'm going to pull a magic move and say, acredito, I believe Morocco will win. And if the Knicks win game 5 in San Antonio, then New York is really going to be the city that doesn't sleep tonight. So, yeah.
2: Joel's gone then.
1: Yeah, I'm from Morocco as well. I'm with Amin. I think a 1-0 win there. I was very impressed in the game against Norway. It was only a friendly, and don't take too much away from friendly. I get that. And despite, you know, losing up there, for example, I think they're going to be great. And I love that midfield of El Ainaoui and Bouedi. So I'm all for Morocco today.
2: Okay. Amin, Gustavo, wherever you are in Sao Paulo and Casablanca, and wherever the fans listening of Morocco and Brazil, I hope you have a good evening, whichever way it goes tonight. Thank you both.
5: Thank you, guys. Thank you.
0: Thank you, guys.
2: Thank you both very much for being with us. Amin El Amri and Gustavo Faldan ahead of Brazil against Morocco. 3 other games. Let's take you around the other matches then that are happening. And a country returning to the World Cup for the first time in 52 years is Haiti. At a time when the country continues to grapple with political instability, the national team had to play every qualifying match away from home. Now they face another country returning to the World Cup in Scotland. We can hear now from striker Dukan Nazon on the pride of representing his nation and the impact World Cup qualification can have.
6: Wow. We could not believe it for the first hour we were celebrating, but it was like we was in a dream. Really, you in a dream. It was so weird, you know. I think I still haven't realized yet, and I speak also with many of my teammates and they feel the same thing, you know. The point where we gonna really realize, I think it's gonna be when the first game going to start, like, yo, guys, we are in the World Cup.
7: Haiti didn't play any of their home games in Haiti. How difficult was that for the players?
6: This is something really sad, because when you play a game and you have the 12 man with you, it helps. But for us, unfortunately, we couldn't play at home with the situation of our country at the moment. But we had a bit of support in the stadiums where we played, in Curaçao. But it's not the same like if you play at home.
7: What was it that motivated the players? Because we see videos of World Cup qualifiers around the world and there are thousands of fans supporting the home team. You didn't have any of that.
6: In the team, we have many players who never been in Haiti. So before the game starts, sometimes I used to talk to them because I had the chance to go to Haiti and share with them the reality of the country, the responsibility we have on our shoulder. And I try to give to them like this power, this motivation to tell them like for what we play, really, you know. And if we qualify, what will happen in the country? I think it can be a start of a massive change, you know. We need this. And hopefully the qualification going to be the start here of something new, a new generation who say like, we want our country revive.
7: You mentioned the responsibility of the players. How would you describe that responsibility?
6: when we put the shirt on, you know, the national

0: team shirt. It's more than a normal game. We represent our country, our land, motherland, and we are ambassador of the country. And for Haiti, it's more precious, I would say, because we are the first Black nation independent in the world. We have a lot of history. We have to assume this role.
1: Do you think when Haiti play against Scotland and the other games as well, that the violence will stop, at least for those games?
0: I remember playing in 2019. We reached to the Gold Cup semi-final. And we've seen some video, you know, people was talking about what's happened in Haiti while we was playing. And it was so beautiful, but we could not believe. They showed us some video. It was crazy. I never see this in my life, you know. So many people outside, gang people and like civilians together, just enjoying the moment. Nothing was happening in the country. Everything was stopped. And I know in Haiti, when we play football, everything is stopped. There is no war, there is no gangs, no people dying or stuff. It's like we make only one, you know. And for sure, during the World Cup, this is going to happen. But we want to bring these spirits and this environment forever, not only for one, two, three games, four games, five games.
2: That is Haiti's Doucans Nazon, and with our football reporter, Manny Jasmi. This is Group C, in the same group as Brazil and Morocco, John Bennett.
3: Yes, so Haiti making history. What about Scotland, though, returning to a World Cup for the first time since 1998? I was doing my school exams at the time, so you know it was a long time ago. It was thanks to a win over Denmark in November. The Napoli star, Scott McTominay, of course, is their talisman. But what an atmosphere this will be. Everywhere I go here in New York, I see Haiti fans. And, of course, the Scotland fans are here in their numbers. This will be one of the best atmospheres of the group stage.
2: It's taking place at Foxborough Stadium in Boston. Let's go to Boston now. The former Scotland international, current Rangers women's manager, working for BBC Scotland at this tournament, Leanne Crichton, is there for us. Leanne, set the scene for us then. What is Boston like with Scotland back at a World Cup finals?
4: Yeah, good afternoon. Look, it's tremendous. It really is. Boston as a city is absolutely gorgeous. The scene is set. It's super hot this afternoon. So hopefully the Tartan Army are praying that those temperatures drop before kickoff, which it should do for that 9 p.m. slot tonight, thankfully. But it's magnificent. I mean, the city centre is just filled with Scotland tops. All ages, different generations of friends and family that have travelled. Obviously, it's been a considerable wait, those 28 summers that we've waited for the men's national team to get back to a World Cup. So the Tartan Army are here and we're certainly set to enjoy ourselves.
2: And a belief, Leanne, that this time it could be beyond a group stage for the first time for Scotland as well. Could it be eighth time lucky?
4: Yeah, look, I think there's a real calmness. I think there's a real confidence about the group, listening to the preparations, the media conferences, the training sessions, the warm-up games. Everything so far for Scotland has gone pretty well, coming off the back of the elation of the Denmark game and the hysteria that night at Hampden. I think it's just put everyone's minds at ease. I think the fact that we're back here, we have this opportunity. I think Haiti won't be an easy game this evening. Anybody that thinks that Scotland are going to turn up and this is going to be, you know, they're seen as favourites and it's an easy job, it won't be like that at all. But I think there's a real confidence that this being the opening game for Scotland is a real opportunity to go and grasp those 3 points. And I think when you run it through the permutations and what you might need to get out of the group, 3 points and possibly a minus two goal difference would be enough to see you through. So I think that's the optimism, certainly from the Scotland camp looking at it. But all eyes on the 3 points and looking to get those points on the board as early as you can, because as the games progress, Morocco, Brazil, it's only going to get tougher.
2: And as for the team, how big a miss will Napoli's Billy Gilmore be injured in a warm-up game against Curaçao? He'll miss out tonight. Is that adequate cover there for Scotland and for the way they want to play?
4: Yeah, look, there's been a lot made of Billy's injury, which is, you know, I think the nation is devastated for Billy because he's been such an influential key player and a great run of form as well. To miss any major tournament is devastating for any player. The news that Tyler Fletcher was a player that would come in and replace him was probably the shock headline, if you like, just because Steve Clarke normally goes to his tried and tested and players that have been there and ones that he's used in previous games. Tyler hadn't been that player until recent months, so he's been given that opportunity. But the likes of Lewis Ferguson in there, Scott McTominay, John McGinn didn't start against Bolivia, so you know a lot of people are expecting John to come back in into the starting lineup tonight. The likes

0: spoke, really grabbed the headlines, and young Finlay Curtis with his inclusion, certainly that wide player on the left-hand side, has injected a real good bit of energy. So there's excellent depth to the Scotland squad just now, and I think that will be telling as the games go on, because absolutely in this heat and these conditions against top opponents, we're going to need them.
1: Let's just take you around then for a prediction on this one. Haiti, Scotland, Julien Laurence.
2: Yeah, I go for Scotland. It's a big game. It's like we've just explained, and I think the pressure is on Scotland, and I'm not sure that they always deal well with that kind of pressure, but they're favourite and they should win.
3: Yeah, such a nervy game. Must win for both sides. I've got a feeling about Haiti making an amazing start to this tournament.
1: Leanne, it's got to start with a win, hasn't it, for Scotland in this group with Brazil and Morocco to come? Are you confident, though?
0: Absolutely, yeah. I don't know if I'm luring myself into a false sense of security, but glorious failure. No, I'm going to go Scotland win. 3 points on the board tonight, and we'll kick on.
1: Enjoy it, Leanne. Thank you so much for being with us.
0: Thank you.
3: Thierry Henry on US TV yesterday, he went for Haiti, Jules.
2: Again, strong ties with France, obviously. A lot of those players in the Haiti squads, Paris born and bred, you would love to know, obviously. But from the diaspora is what made this team special, and I think the link between them and the whole of the Haitian diaspora around the world and the people back home is very special.
1: Yeah, special for them to be back on the World Cup stage, as it is for Scotland. And we'll see how they get on later then at Foxborough Stadium in Boston. Thanks to Leanne Crichton for being with us. Julien, John are staying with us. There's two more games to look ahead to at the World Cup. We'll also bring you the rest of the sporting action with the Stanley Cup finals continuing. That's all coming out after the latest BBC News with Paul Moss.
4: Iran has ruled out signing a memorandum of understanding with the United States as early as Sunday. Pakistan's prime minister had said earlier that an agreement could be finalized within 24 hours, raising hopes that a deal was getting closer. Here's Joe Inwood.
5: There is also always the possibility that Donald Trump suddenly decides at the last minute, actually he doesn't like the terms, and he pulls the rug under everyone. But the fact that the Pakistanis have come out and said this so clearly, I think is the clearest indication we've had yet that if we're not going to see a deal in 24 hours, there is genuine progress being made.
4: Workers have removed President Trump's name from the Kennedy Center in Washington. It was taken off hours after a deadline set by a judge who ruled that only Congress could change the performing arts venue's name. Prosecutors in El Salvador have requested the trial of more than 500 alleged gang members. All are said to be members of Barrio 18, a notorious criminal group that operates across Central America. The chief prosecutor, Max Munoz, said they would be tried together and that the process would be quick. The charges will include murder, extortion, drug trafficking, and membership of a terrorist organization. In Hungary, Viktor Orban has been re-elected as leader of the Fidesz party by a party congress, 2 months after a crushing electoral defeat. The speed with which Prime Minister Peter Magyar and his Tisza government has been dismantling the legacy of Mr. Orban has demoralized his followers and left Fidesz in disarray, according to our correspondent in Budapest, Nick Thorpe.
6: Viktor Orban has largely disappeared from public view since his Fidesz party was swept from power in April. But today he was back, rallying the troops, trying to turn Fidesz into a strong opposition party. By the time the leaves fall this autumn, he said, Fidesz should be reorganised, strong and capable of returning to government.
4: Thousands of people have gathered in Belfast for a rally organised by Unite Against Racism in response to anti-immigrant riots in Northern Ireland this week. The unrest followed a serious knife attack for which a Sudanese man was charged with attempted murder. And a Yemeni man who achieved fame on social media with videos of his daring acrobatic stunts has died while trying to scale a huge volcanic crater. Reports say Al-Kaka bin Antar, nicknamed Yemen's Spider-Man, died after falling into one of the country's most famous natural landmarks, the Hada crater in Yemen's southwest. Now back to Lee James in New York.
1: Paul, thank you very much. Yes, welcome back to New York. It's the World Cup that is continuing here with the big game between Brazil and Morocco to come in New Jersey later on. We've got two more games, though, being played on Saturday. We'll look ahead to Qatar against Switzerland, Australia against Turkey to come. But there is another World Cup taking place. The best women's cricketers are in England and Wales for the next 3 weeks for the T20 World Cup. That, too, has expanded to a record 12 teams. The hosts won the opening match on Friday, beating Sri Lanka by 87 runs at Edgbaston. And today it's the six-time champions Australia who are playing South Africa. Jeff Lemon from the Final Word podcast is with us live from Old Trafford. So, Jeff, first of all,

0: Let us know what's happening there with you.
1: Well, it's almost over, Lee. The South Africans are 9 down, 106 for 9. They were set a pretty stiff target of 173 earlier today by Australia. Bowled well in patches, the South Africans. A couple of quick rushes of wickets. But Australia had a smoking 50 from Phoebe Litchfield. 50 off 24 balls. Georgia Wearer made a quick 32. And Australia managed to get enough runs together. South Africa haven't really been in the chase. It's the Australian spinners. They've been all over them today. They've got this spin attack. Molyneux's taken two. Alana King's taken two. Georgia Wareham's taken two. Ash Gardner's taken one. So the four spinners with those seven wickets between them and just one more wicket required.
0: So as they close in on victory, Australia's still the overwhelming favourites for the tournament. That was a statement of intent, wasn't it, from the host England in their opening game?
1: It certainly was. I mean, that England team, they've been under a lot of scrutiny. There have been a lot of questions about them. But I think you could say the same about Australia. I don't know if they were favourites 4 hours ago. They probably will be now because South Africa have had such a good recent run. But they just haven't looked like they were in the contest at all. In fact, there's the 10th wicket falling out to deep mid-wicket. Ash Gardner takes the catch off Georgia Wareham. Another one for the spinners. And South Africa are all out for 107. So they've lost by 65 runs here. This Australian team are a team in transition, new captain, new setup, different batting order. They've had a lot of change. They haven't won either of the last couple of World Cups in 50 over or 20 over formats. And so there are questions about this side, but this is a real muscle flex from them tonight, as much as the one was from England last night against Sri Lanka.
0: So Australia have won, England winners on the opening night. Before you leave us, Jeff, there's Australian celebrations there. Are we going to get Australian celebrations later at the World Cup when they play Turkey?
1: Why not? I mean, the Gallipoli rematch, we have a long, long history between Australia and Turkey going back to 1915. Not in happy beginnings, but it has been a strong relationship that's become a friendship over the course of that century and more. There's a lot of good feeling. There's a big Turkish community in Australia as well. But why not? Why not back the Australians to get a win tonight?
0: Well, all the best for that later, Jeff. You've seen an Australian victory in front of you at Old Trafford at the Women's T20 World Cup. Jeff Lemon from the Final Word podcast with us. Earlier, Scotland beat Ireland by 40 runs, and we've got the defending champions New Zealand playing West Indies in Southampton on the south coast of England later. In Formula One, qualifying has been taking place for Sunday's Barcelona-Catalunya Grand Prix, and it's the Mercedes of George Russell who has taken pole, pipping Ferrari's Lewis Hamilton into second. His Mercedes teammate, Kimi Antonelli, the championship leader, starts from third. It's the first time this season the Italian has not qualified on the front row. Afterwards, we heard from the pole sitter, George Russell.
2: I think it's going to be an interesting race tomorrow. You know, Lewis did an amazing job to get up there. I think that was a real surprise. We thought the fight was with ourselves and McLaren, and then, you know, Lewis has been really quick all this session, so I'm sure there's going to be a fight on our hands. Obviously, Kimi's been doing an amazing job, so tomorrow's not going to be easy from every standpoint, but I feel feeling ready.
0: That's George Russell, starts from pole for Sunday's Barcelona Grand Prix. Now we're here in the United States with the World Cup taking place, but we've also got the showpiece of the National Hockey League season, the 2026 Stanley Cup final, and the Carolina Hurricanes lead the Las Vegas Golden Knights 3-2 in their best of seven series. So game six on Sunday at the T-Mobile Arena in Las Vegas. So how is the Hurricanes' Nikolaj Ehlers feeling about this crucial game?
3: It's huge, obviously. It's going to be really hard. It's going to be a really tough game, but we're excited for it. We're ready for it. You know, this team has been working all year for moments like these, and especially this moment. So we're excited.
0: And game six on Sunday is in Las Vegas. Joining us from there is the sports writer for the Associated Press, Mark Anderson. Mark, then, the Hurricanes within one win of their first Stanley Cup title in two decades. They've won games four and five. What's really clicked for them?
4: They've had a number of things. One thing, they changed the goalie. Brandon Bussey has played fantastic since he's been there, replacing Frederick Anderson. Don't know if he's going to stay in goal, but I suspect he will now. Coaches like to ride the hot goalie. Jordan Staal is having an historic series, and he is a big man that they basically put in front of the net, and the Golden Knights have not gotten him out of there. He scored in every game so far this series. So and their power play has been working really well. Really, the whole special teams, plant penalty kill, he's been doing,

0: been doing great too. So it's probably been a combination of things.
1: Now, the Golden Knights will try and force it to Game 7 then. It's the first time they've trailed it in this series. How do you think they're going to respond then in Game 6 on Sunday?
0: I think they're going to play really well. I can definitely see this going 7. They need to get better goaltending play. Their goalie, Carter Hart, was fantastic the first three rounds of playoffs, but he struggled this series, and it's not all his fault. The defense of Vernon has not been good, so they need to get better on defense and a goalie, and if they can, then I think they get a real shot at Game 7. And, you know, Game 7, you never know, but it's back at Carolina if there's a Game 7.
1: So much interest, Mark, in this, of course. It alternates between the NBA Finals, the NHL Stanley Cup on the big screens in the sports bars. And I noticed that the Norway team and Erling Haaland was enjoying Game 5 in Raleigh. So whilst they got the World Cup to focus on, they still enjoyed the hockey.
0: Yeah, no, that's really neat. I mean, this is an amazing time for sports in the U.S. There's so much happening right now, and obviously the American team yesterday off to an amazing start. It's got people really excited too throughout the country. So, the NBA Finals have been, and both the NHL, the NBA Finals and Stanley Cup Final have been drawing large TV numbers. So there's a lot of interest in a lot of things happening right now.
1: Mark, thanks for being with us. Mark Anderson from the Associated Press in Las Vegas. Julian Arons, John Bennett are here at the Central Park Tavern in New York, the big sports bar where they show all the action, not just the World Cup. It's the Knicks and the NBA, John, and it's
2: Jules
1: the NHL.
2: Jules is loving it. I didn't realise what a US sport expert he is. He's been watching all of it. He's getting into the ice hockey as well.
3: I love the NHL Finals. And to be fair, I don't know much about it. I sometimes can't even see the puck. But I mean, I think the way they broadcast it too, it's really fascinating, and I don't know if that's the case a lot during the season, but there have been loads of goals in those finals, and we mentioned 5-4, 4-3, there was a double extra time in Game 4, I think, that I was literally glued to the TV in my hotel room because it was just so exciting.
1: And the way they alternate at this time of the year, very exciting, yeah. With the NBA, with the NHL, each night, so Game 5 tonight in the NBA, Game 6 tomorrow in the NHL, grips you, doesn't it?
3: Yeah, absolutely, you're right. I mean, I don't know if we can really have an equivalent for what it would be for us in Europe, but imagine if you had the Champions League over a certain amount of games, and then, you know, in 2 days later, I don't know, you'd have like a big tennis tournament and played finals. It's huge here. It's amazing.
1: Yeah, a lot to capture everyone's attention, which is why the World Cup and the US team getting off to a winning start certainly helps. So let's bring it back to the games that we've got today then. We heard about Brazil against Morocco to come in New Jersey, Haiti against Scotland, all in the same group. Now, 4 years ago, the eyes of the football world, of course, were fixed on Qatar. John, hosting the World Cup for the very first time, held in the Northern Hemisphere winter. Now they have qualified by right for this tournament, and they take on Switzerland in the opening game.
3: The future winners, yes?
1: Yeah.
3: Not to win. Yeah, you did.
2: No, when you say dark horse, dark horse is quarterfinals at least.
1: Okay.
2: But fair enough. But surely Qatar can't be any worse than 3.5 years ago. They can, maybe. Julian Lopetegui is their manager. It's great for him, actually, because he just missed out, didn't he, in 2018. He was Spain boss, sacked just before that tournament. But, yeah, don't sleep on the Swiss. I'll mention it again. They've conceded just 2 goals in their qualifying, and they have Granit Xhaka, of course, inspired Sunderland to European football. You're agreeing with me now, Jules. Switzerland going all the way.
1: Is getting out the group considered successful in your eyes?
2: Quarterfinals, at least.
1: Quarterfinals, okay. That is to come in just a couple of hours' time in San Francisco. It will be the first game that's on the big screens here then from the World Cup. Of course, in the same group as Canada, Bosnia-Herzegovina, who drew 1-1 in Toronto. Mohamed Kutber is with us, Arabic football expert. Mohamed, what's the feeling then about Qatar's performances? They did suffer that worst performance of any nation in World Cup history in 2022. Now they've qualified in their own right. What has happened in the intervening 4 years then to offer some hope for Qatari football?
4: I think, Lee, the pressure is all of Qatar this time around. The team has aged massively over the last 3 or 4 years. We're talking about so many players over 35. I think they're coming to the end of their international career. They've done so much for the nation. They won 2 back-to-back Asian Cups. They represented the country in the first World Cup when they hosted. They didn't do really well at the World Cup. And any progress this time will be welcome because we're talking about a handover tournament. There's a group of veterans who will probably play their last tournament with the Qatari national team. And there is a young generation coming up.

0: who haven't proven to be of the same quality yet. I think any form of progress, any one point coming out of this group with a point, with a win, will be great progress. And I think the Qataris are realistic this time around with what they expect from their team. They need the team to enjoy the tournament, to represent the country well, and for this generation of players to end on a high note. And now that John has favoured Switzerland, I think they might take this in their favour. I don't know.
1: Not you as well, Mohamed.
2: Just talk to us, Mohamed, about Julian Lopetegui and his role then, appointed a year ago. Plenty of experience, of course, during his coaching career. What kind of role has he played over the last year, and what can he help this team do?
0: It's fair to say Julian Lopetegui has done a great deal for this team, because when he came, he stepped in basically to save this team's campaign in the qualifiers, and they did manage to clinch a qualification on home soil with a couple of set pieces against the UAE. So if it wasn't for Lopetegui and this breath of fresh air he introduced into the team, and the fact that he reconciled with some of the veterans who were who thought that the days with the national team were over, I don't think the Qataris would have made it to the World Cup. But the fact that this team is an aging team, we're talking about defensive approach, a team that sits at the back, we're talking about five at the back, and three of them would be over 35, wouldn't allow Lopetegui to play his usual style of gameplay, talking about playing out from the back and controlling the position, especially against a very experienced Switzerland team who happen to have been playing with each other for more than three or four World Cups. So I think it's quite tough to start against Switzerland. I think Lopetegui would have preferred to play against one of the less experienced team, Bosnia or maybe Canada. But everything is possible. And this manager, for him to be at the World Cup, albeit being with Qatar, which is massive difference compared to what would have been had he played the World Cup with Spain, it still means something for him. And again, as I say, if he comes back from the World Cup with a good performance, with one draw, with a win, he will be eternal in Qatari football history.
2: Is it going to happen, though, Julien? What, a first point obviously would be wonderful for Qatar at a World Cup. What's the feeling about this one, though?
3: No, I think it would be amazing.
2: Sorry, Julien?
3: I think it would be amazing, and I think Mohamed is right, too. But when I agree with JB, I think the Switzerland team, no, it's a good team. They've got the experience of the likes of Chaka and Rodriguez, for example, and they've got a young generation coming through, like Monzambi, who was outstanding with Freiburg all season long. And I think would be one of the names that people discover in this World Cup, like a Yann Diomande, like a Gilberto Mora, like a few others. But yeah, I think the Switzerland team would be too strong for Qatar today.
2: Let's get your predictions then, John. Switzerland, obviously.
1: Yeah, Switzerland 3-0.
2: Okay, yeah, there we go. You've heard it here, world champions. Mohamed, what do you think?
0: I think a minimum of 2-0 for Switzerland. But, I mean, we should be wary of the fact that the Swiss are not really used to playing on the front foot, which might be in the Qataris' favour if they were brave enough.
2: Okay, and Jules?
3: Yeah, Switzerland.
2: Okay, yeah, even if it's John's tip, yeah, we'll have
1: world
2: to get
1: champions.
2: To that.
1: World champions, you'll be laughing when they lift the cup.
2: Mohamed Cutler, thank you so much. Arabic football expert ahead of Qatar against Switzerland, and then Australia and Turkey. We've already spoken about Australia's prospects with Jeff Lemon. Then what can they achieve in the same group as the United States and Paraguay, which is Group D? So at 4 GMT on Sunday in Vancouver is when they will play. Special occasion for Australia's veteran defender Aziz Behar, playing in his third World Cup, born in Melbourne, of Turkish Cypriot descent, and he spent almost a decade playing in the Turkish League.
4: It's going to obviously make me feel a bit weird. Got a few friends in there, and obviously, like you said, my background's Turkish, and I've never played against them. So for me and my family, it will be a special game. But I think once I'm on that pitch, that kind of all gets blanked out, and I've got a job to do for my country, Australia. So, but yeah, look, it is going to be a special night, I think. Something I'll probably look back on later on in the years. But yeah, look, it's just excitement to have an opportunity to play against Turkey and obviously some friends that are still in there.
5: When the draw was made, did your phone go into meltdown?
4: Yeah, I did actually. Obviously, I got a lot of calls and messages. You know, everyone's excited that obviously Turkey's finally back in the World Cup because it's been a very long time. And obviously where I grew up in Melbourne, it's a big Turkish community. But like I said, you know, I've got a job to do once I get on that pitch, and that's to get all 3 points for Australia.
5: You've played for years in Turkey. You won the league with Başakşehir. And you say you know some of their players. Which players are you looking forward to connecting with again on the pitch?
4: Yeah, probably spent more than half my career over there and played in two cup finals. And you know, something I always wanted to do was obviously have an opportunity to lift that trophy. And I did that with Başakşehir, which was a special moment. One of the goalkeepers.

0: Mert Günok, I played with in Bursa. Irfan Cankavici, we won the league together. Zeki Celik, who's in Roma now, we played together also in Bursa. Yeah, look, it'll be nice to see them. It's been a lot of years since we've crossed paths. So, it'll be nice to see them on the pitch.
1: In 2002, when Turkey reached the semi-final of the World Cup, you'd have been 10, 11 years old. What was it like to be in the Turkish community during those games?
0: Yeah, look, it was massive. Like I said, where I grew up, it's a massive Turkish community. They'll put the games on the big screen in a place called Dallas near the shopping centre. And, didn't matter what time the game was on, it was just the car park would be full. It would be on a big projector in the car park. And, everyone just be sitting on their cars and music playing and everyone watching the game. So I have great memories of that World Cup. It's been a long time since they've been involved. So, it's exciting for them, but also just as exciting for myself and us as a national team also.
2: That is Aziz Behic, Australia's veteran defender, as they take on Turkey in the latest game at the World Cup. Emre Sarıgül is with us, the co-founder of TurkishFootball.com. Emre, tell us what it means then for your country to be back on this world stage then for the first time since 2002.
3: It means everything. I mean, it's been a 24-year wait. It feels great to be back, and it feels great to be back with a squad that's worthy of being here. Turkey's been labelled dark horses in the past, but there's finally, Vincenzo Montella's built a team that is worthy of that description. I think actually it's unfair to say that. I think Turkey, not favourites, but they're going to do well in this competition.
2: Well, it was a wonderful campaign, of course, in 2002, finishing third, that memorable team that will live long in the memories of everyone in Turkish football. What can this team achieve then, do you think?
3: Pound for pound, this is a better team than the one that got finished third in the 2002 World Cup. It all depends now on if they can keep their heads. But I think the best thing is there isn't the same pressure that usually follows Turkish football when it joins major competitions. I mean, it's been quite quiet on that front. But I think if they keep focused, they have two genuine world stars in Arda Güler and Kenan Yıldız who can really pull off magic in this competition. I think they're going to be enjoyable to watch, especially that their main players are creative and attacking minded. It's going to be exciting.
2: Yeah. Well, I hope there's a lot of excitement for everyone following Turkish football. Emre Sarıgül, thank you very much. What about your predictions, Julian, for Australia against Turkey?
4: I want to see this young Turkish team, yeah. Arda Güler, Kenan Yıldız, Artur Koglu, all of them. I think they could do really well.
5: Yeah, the creative flair. I think Australia struggled to score goals. It was only 16 in the third round of qualifying. Japan scored 30. So where are the goals going to come from for Australia?
2: Australia against Turkey to come later at this World Cup. So four matches this Saturday. And as we've been talking about throughout sports world, a huge day in New York with the New York Knicks game five against the San Antonio Spurs, a chance to win the NBA Finals for the first time in 53 years. We're at the Central Park Tavern. We've got the huge screens all around us, everything decked out for the World Cup. Tom has been looking after us here, the bar owner. Hello, Tom.
6: How are we?
2: Very good indeed. How are you on this huge day?
6: it's a lot going on, but it's great. It's a great time in New York. It's obviously a great time to have a business like this, so we're happy, we're excited.
2: Now, we're looking at all the memorabilia around as well. We've got Derek Jeter's shirt, yeah. The great play for the New York Yankees, won five World Series, and I'm intrigued as well by the Paul Scholes Manchester United shirt. I can detect from your accent as well there may be a connection here.
6: No, I signed that in the basement myself. Obviously, massive United fans. Supported them all my life, opening a bar like this, so wanted something from him, and he was kind enough to send us something, so I was happy to get that up.
2: It's a great setting, is it, to watch football?
4: Yeah, incredible. We were saying that when we arrived. What was the idea? When did you move over here, and how's it been going?
6: I actually came over here playing football. I played for Oldham back at home, got released, didn't make the cut, and then came out here on a scholarship, playing soccer, as they call it here, of course. That was 15 years ago, and then just stayed out here, loved it, and here we are now in New York.
2: It's a great occasion for the World Cup. What is it going to be like over these next few weeks then?
6: I can only imagine, as you just mentioned, the next

0: Knicks in town tonight. You know, New York's American sports fans get some sticks sometimes justifiably so. But these New York fans really show up. They really show out. They've been hanging from lampposts and traffic lights, and you know, they've not even won anything yet. So it's going to be a crazy night here, and hopefully they can coexist in harmony with the Scots in the kilts. We'll see.
1: Yes, we was here for the opening night. We had some Scots fans in here, some South African and Mexican supporters as well. Great for everyone to come together. We are decked out here in the bar, though, Tom, aren't we, for the World Cup?
0: Absolutely.
1: What is happening later then, when Brazil, Morocco play? It doesn't quite overlap, does it? But I know the Knicks fans will want to be in early.
0: Yeah, so the Knicks game starts at 8:30, and we're normally at capacity by 7 o'clock for that. And that's only just going to be halftime for the Brazil game, so it's going to be some logistical things going on, but we'll see what we can do. And then we have the Scotland game too at 9 o'clock, halfway through the NBA game. So, yeah, hopefully they can all coexist, which the Scots are known for, I think.
2: It's the dream for you to have England in the final, to play here, obviously, in New Jersey, and have a lot of England fans as well.
0: Of course,
2: Bring it home.
0: Yeah,
2: for you.
0: Yeah, of course. It'd be great to see them in a World Cup final in the city. There's a huge English community here. There's obviously a huge community from every nation in the world here, so we'll be lucky to get whoever we get.
3: England-Switzerland finally.
2: That's your dream final.
1: Here we go.
0: Extra time and penalties for more drinks.
1: That's your dream final, isn't
0: Absolutely.
1: It?
0: Absolutely.
1: Very much. Tom, thank you so much for looking after us. We're going to be back here on Sunday as well at the Central Park Tavern. Enjoy tonight, if you
0: can. We'll try, yeah.
1: It's going to be a busy one, isn't it?
0: Certainly,
1: and we're going
0: to
1: enjoy Brazil, Morocco, aren't we, as well, heading over to New Jersey. Julian Laurence, John Bennett, thank you both very much.
4: Thank you.
3: Thanks, Lee.
1: Yeah, great to have you all with us. We're up and running then. What a start we've had to this World Cup already. And we're going to be back here in New York, Central Park Tavern, on Sunday with Sports World from 13 GMT as this World Cup continues. It's already been a great start for the three hosts. So with two wins and a draw, let's leave you on Sports World with the sounds of Canada, Mexico and the United States at World Cup 26.
5: USA, baby. We're going to take it all, all right?
6: 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I missed the chance in 1994 to go to the States.
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9: I've been since 94, 98. My parents have been since 86. Every World Cup, today he becomes a fourth generation World Cup bro.
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14: Ebola is a frightening disease. 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So what is it like for the BBC journalists who are sent to report from the center of an Ebola epidemic?
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15: At 17 hours GMT, welcome to the newsroom from the BBC World Service. I'm Paul Moss. Hopes raised, disappointment possible. What is going on with peace talks between the US and Iran? Donald Trump's wishes have been thwarted at home as his name is physically removed from the John F. Kennedy Art Center.
16: I don't like having his name on this building. He is not an arts supporter.
15: And new allegations hit the international TV success Married at First Sight.
17: If a TV production has knowledge of convictions, it must be treated as a serious safeguarding issue and not withheld.
15: Also in this programme, Morocco's hopes for a World Cup upset against tournament titans Brazil. And will Switzerland vote to limit

0: immigration by limiting the country's total population.
1: What we want is to protect what we love, to ensure that Switzerland remains a wonderful place to live in.
0: That story and more after this bulletin of World News.
2: BBC News with Sue Montgomery. There's continuing uncertainty about whether the United States and Iran will reach a peace deal after a week of intense diplomacy. Pakistan

0: Union Jay Shankar called him to protest over the killing of three Indian seafarers by US strike on a merchant vessel earlier this week. And Barasanita Rajan has more details.
1: Many people would see this as US giving a very blunt message. As one Indian former diplomat put it, it was a clear snub, and there was not even a regret over the killing of these three Indian seafarers. They were unarmed. They were working for some shipping company registered in different country, but they became the target of this killing. And it also showed how precariously India is placed in terms of walking a diplomatic tightrope, whether managing its energy requirements, at the same time without antagonizing the United States.
0: Hungary's main opposition Fidesz party has re-elected the former Prime Minister Viktor Orbán as its leader, despite its heavy defeat at the polls 2 months ago. The nationalist politician galvanized right-wing conservatives across Europe and America with what he called his illiberal model of democracy. Speaking to supporters, Mr. Orbán told the party to be ready as they rebuild.
2: A hibás kormányzati döntéseket meg kell akadályoznunk.
3: We must prevent faulty government decisions, organize resistance to the government's flawed decisions, to erroneous views, and to violent abuses of power. We must provide an intellectual and political home, or community, for those who believe in values, not only in liberal, but also in national politics.
0: Mr. Orbán also took responsibility for Fidesz's April defeat, admitting to strategic mistakes. BBC News. The Nigerian military says a retired army general who was kidnapped by unidentified gunmen in the northwest has died in captivity. Major General Rabi Abubakar and his wife were abducted in Katsina State last month after their vehicle was attacked. The whereabouts and condition of his wife are unknown. Temesgen Debesai reports.
4: Days before news of his death emerged, a video shared on social media appeared to show Rabi Abubakar in captivity with an injury to his left leg. Authorities in Katsina State said he died from complications related to diabetes and hypertension. The Nigerian military has paid tribute to the army veteran, who local media say was 61 when he died, describing the loss as tragic. The military said it had not commented publicly on the abduction, while security agencies worked to secure his release.
0: A group of protesters have torn down metal and razor wire fences surrounding a luxury development site on Albania's Adriatic coast. Demonstrators in the village of Riol said it was being built on land seized from them without proper compensation. There's been widespread anger over another planned resort further south, backed by a company linked to Donald Trump's son-in-law, Jared Kushner, which is close to a protected wetland. Around 3,000 people have attended an anti-racism rally in Belfast in Northern Ireland following days of riots triggered by a serious knife attack. A Sudanese man is charged with attempted murder over the stabbing. Demonstrators held banners reading, "Refugees, welcome." A man nicknamed Yemen's Spider-Man, who achieved online fame with videos of his daring acrobatic stunts, has died while trying to scale a huge volcanic crater. Reports say Al-Kaka bin Nantar died after falling into the Hardar crater, one of Yemen's most famous landmarks. BBC News.
5: Welcome to The Inquiry from the BBC World Service with me, Tanya Beckett. One question, four expert witnesses, and an answer.
6: Well, we begin in eastern DR Congo, where the World Health Organization says it's working round the clock to trace anyone who might have come into contact with individuals who unknowingly passed on Ebola to them.
5: More than on the 17th of May 2026, the World Health Organization declared the Ebola outbreak in Western Africa a public health emergency of international concern. It was a global call to action in order to prevent this very dangerous disease spreading further across the African continent. But within 2 days, the Democratic Republic of Congo, or DRC, a large country in Central Africa, had recorded more than 500 cases. By late May, according to the British Medical Journal, more than 200 people in the DRC had died. One death was also reported in neighboring Uganda. The numbers were deeply alarming for an outbreak that had, after all, only just been identified. The virus itself was first

0: first recognized in Africa nearly half a century ago. Since then, there have been more than 40 documented outbreaks. Many times, they've been contained in rural villages. But an outbreak that started in 2013 followed a very different pattern.
1: The declaration of a public health emergency of international concern alerts the world to the need for high vigilance for possible cases of Ebola virus disease.
0: The virus spread to densely populated urban areas. By the time it had been contained 3 years later, over 11,000 people had died. The loss of life was primarily in Guinea, where the outbreak originated, Liberia, and also Sierra Leone. But other countries, even outside Africa, were also affected. This week on The Inquiry, we're asking, why does Ebola keep coming back?
2: Part 1. Ebola Explained.
0: Ebola is a highly dangerous viral disease which attacks the body's organs and blood vessels. It can lead to severe bleeding and, in many cases, death.
3: My name is Dr. Sarah Madad. I'm an infectious disease epidemiologist at the Harvard Belfer Center.
0: The progression of the Ebola virus disease can be categorized into two clear parts. At the start, it shows a similar pattern to many other infections, such as a cold or flu. But in the second phase, it's characterized by a much more acute illness.
3: The dry phase is when you have symptoms that are associated with fever and malaise and weakness and abdominal pain and just, you know, general feeling really, really bad. And then you can progress to what we call the wet phase, which is, you know, when you have vomiting and diarrhea, internal and external bleeding, and then death can result from multi-organ failure, shock, and it could typically happen pretty fast.
0: The risk of Ebola patients passing on the virus is low in the early or dry stages of the disease, but increases substantially as the symptoms become more severe. And understanding how it is passed on is important.
3: It's transmitted to people through close contact, so it's not through casual contact like we think of perhaps during COVID-19 and measles, where it could be airborne. So we know Ebola virus disease is not airborne, so it's through direct contact with infected body fluids. This can include blood, secretions, organs, or other bodily fluids infected.
0: As our first expert witness says, this is quite different from some other infectious diseases. Those who tend to ill patients appear to be particularly susceptible to infection. In many cases, these are women.
3: And so one of the things we often consider when we talk about these types of infectious diseases is how close people are living together, if they're caregivers, if they're in a place where there's weakened healthcare system capacity, weakened public health capacity. A lot of these underlying causes can help ignite Ebola outbreaks in these types of places.
0: Diagnosing the illness early in the outbreak is, of course, vital to stop it spreading. But our first expert witness explains that this can be an awkward task, partly because early symptoms are very similar to other diseases, but also because there are multiple versions of the virus.
3: Testing for Ebola virus disease is complicated. And when we talk about diagnostic testing, first, there's not just one Ebola virus disease. There are six different species. And so you need to make sure that when you're testing for Ebola, you're testing for the right type of Ebola virus disease that you're thinking may have caused this outbreak.
0: The fact that the virus has so many different forms is one of the reasons that treatment and prevention has been slow to emerge. After the massive outbreak in West Africa that started in 2013, a vaccine was developed, but it's only effective in respect of one type of Ebola, and that is the Zaire strain. Importantly, though, it's not effective in respect of the current outbreak.
3: The vaccines and the medical countermeasures, meaning the treatment that we have, is not universal for all Ebola virus disease species. So the current Ebola virus disease strain that we're dealing with, the Bundibugyo virus, we do not have an effective vaccine for it yet, and we don't have treatments for it. So this is not a copy and paste Ebola response playbook that we can use after, you know, one outbreak after another. It has to be species specific. And that was one of the biggest lessons learned.
0: So what do we know about this latest outbreak and the virus that is causing it? Time for our next expert witness.
2: Part 2. Inside the outbreak.

0: The current outbreak that was first identified in the Democratic Republic of Congo in West Africa in May 2026 is caused by a form of Ebola first seen in Uganda almost 20 years ago. To understand more, I spoke to an expert based in the capital of the DRC.
1: My name is Hippolyte Muindo Mavoko. I'm a professor at the Department of Tropical Medicine at the University of Kinshasa.
0: We heard in part one that there's not just one Ebola virus, but instead six different species. The current species or strain circulating is called Bundibugyo. Its effects are comparable to other strains.
1: This strain is less virulent, let's say it like that, than the Ebola Zaire.
0: So when you say that it's less violent, what do you mean by that in terms of the symptoms?
1: The symptoms are similar, but we see, for example, with the Ebola Zaire, that up to 90% of patients can die. But in this case, lethality is around 25%. Both viruses belong to the same family. They are transmitted in the same way. The difference is just in the inner characteristics between the different strains. This one is less frequent. We are having it in the DRC for the second time.
0: So the Bundibugyo strain has in the past been less deadly than other strains. However, the difficulty this time around was spotting it.
1: The outbreak was detected late. It is believed that the virus has been circulating some weeks before the alert, before the confirmation of the outbreak. This is why the dispersion is quite big.
0: And how do you know that you have contained it?
1: You know, with this system of contact tracing, when we make sure all patients are isolated in treatment center, meaning that they are no longer contaminating the people outside, then all the contacts that are listed, they are followed for 21 days. So when we have 21 days without an alert of a suspect cases occurring in the area, then we wait for additional 21 days. If within 42 days there is no new case, then the outbreak is declared over.
0: At the end of May 2026, the virus had not been contained. Diagnosis is an important part of achieving that goal, but precautions, treatments, and vaccines also play a vital role. So where are efforts to contain the disease through medical means?
2: Part 3, One Bug, One Drug.
0: The massive outbreak that began in December 2013 started in a small village in Guinea, West Africa. In March 2014, the World Health Organization identified the disease as the Zaire strain of Ebola, and confirmed cases were already spreading across the border into neighboring Liberia. Amanda Rochek is Associate Professor of Health Emergencies at the University of Oxford in the United Kingdom.
3: The outbreak in 2013 caused over 28,000 cases, 11,000 deaths, and over 580 healthcare workers died. And so it really galvanized international attention in a way that there hadn't been that focus on Ebola before. So there have been really big changes in the way that we've treated Ebola patients over really the last 10 years.
0: The struggle to control this large epidemic prompted a fundamental rethink in how Ebola patients could best be cared for and how transmission of the disease could best be avoided.
3: What we had was really limited supportive care for patients. So patients would sometimes get some pain relief, sometimes they would get some intravenous fluids, but not always. And certainly people were very fearful of patients with Ebola, and so often they got substandard levels of care.
0: Despite the sheer numbers involved in the devastating outbreak 10 years ago, it became clear that even without drugs, it was possible, with proper handling of patients, to radically improve rates of survival.
3: If we look back to the 2013 outbreak, the type of supportive care that was available to patients who were medically evacuated, so workers from high-income countries that were repatriated to places like the US or to Europe or the UK, their survival was much, much higher than patients who were treated.

0: West Africa. And so the case fatality rate, the proportion of patients dying that were medically evacuated to high-income countries, was around 20%. The proportion of patients that we were seeing dying in West Africa was between 50 and 70%.
1: Only last year, Rwanda in East Africa saw another outbreak of the virus. This was a further separate strain to the one that is causing the outbreak in 2026, and also the one 10 years ago. The Marburg strain, as it's called, is considered one of the deadliest human viruses known to science. Fatality rates can be as high as over 80%. But importantly, in this particular instance, the number of infected people who died was actually far lower.
0: And for the first time in that outbreak, we were able to provide intensive care support to patients who were in one of the countries most affected. And so that involved things like intubating and ventilating a patient, so putting a patient onto life support. And that's a really significant achievement. It means that we are adopting a standard of care that would be the same for me if I was infected and medically evacuated to a high-income country, or to a local healthcare worker who may not have that opportunity, or a community member who's suffering from the disease. On top of that is now the opportunity to test these treatments.
1: So far, we've been talking about standard care, which could be used for patients with a wide variety of conditions. For example, oxygen and intravenous fluids. But now we come to the question of drugs. We've said that spotting that the Ebola virus is at the heart of a disease outbreak is slow because of the multiple versions of the virus. This multiplicity makes things complicated when it comes to medicines. But here also, there is some cause for optimism.
0: One of the really pleasing developments we've seen in terms of countermeasures, and in particular in terms of drugs, is the idea of having drugs that work across different viral strains. And so the old adage used to be one bug, one drug, and it meant for every different viral strain of Ebola, we would need to use a different treatment. And really pleasingly, it looks like there are some promising candidate drugs that may have efficacy across the viral strains. And that gives us a really good opportunity to treat patients both with the rarer strains of the virus, but in the event that there was a new viral strain that emerged, one that we hadn't seen before, that we would have potentially much faster countermeasures for that.
1: But our third expert witness says despite all of the progress made in recent years, it's difficult to project what the outcome will be in this outbreak. Much is dependent on communication to local communities. Although as people understand how to protect others and the measures necessary to recover, survival rates will likely get better.
0: If a patient realizes that they may have symptoms of Ebola, they will seek care at an Ebola treatment unit. At those treatment units, one of the first things that will be done is a test. From that point on, our care consists of really two different things. The fundamental to the way that a patient is cared for is that they get what is called optimized supportive care. And that involves things like IV fluids, as well as pain relief, as well as things like nutritional support, and also psychosocial support, and so supporting them and their families. As the outbreak goes on, both the quality of care improves, but also patients are much more likely to seek care. And so we see cases of disease that are milder, or we see them earlier when we have an opportunity to intervene. And that means that the proportion of patients dying normally falls. And so it's really, unfortunately, too early to know what the likely proportion of patients dying in this outbreak will be. And hopefully there are things that we can do to drive that number down very quickly.
1: So the next obvious question then is how can we stop it from coming back?
2: Part 4, detection and prevention.
1: If we are to stop Ebola from returning, we need to take a look at where it comes from. The first thing to note is that the reservoir for the virus, so effectively the home where it thrives, is actually bats. In other words, it is a zoonotic disease. Our final expert witness is Dr. Julienne Onoko. She works as a community engagement officer for the World Health Organization and is talking to us from Nairobi in Kenya.
3: The virus is hosted by a bat, but that bat is not sick. So the bat will eat fruit and it can spray the seeds of the fruit on the floor, and mammals will eat those fruits

0: or even human will go to the forest to hunt. They will either hunt the bats or they can find a dead mammals on the floor, and they will collect that dead animal and they will bring it at home. And this is how the disease starts. This is a natural process. Ebola is a zoonotic disease. It comes from animals. So eradicating Ebola means that we have to eradicate the bats. We have to kill all the animals. So eradicating, I don't think that it will happen. However, what we have to do is the prediction.
1: The difficulty here is that this pattern of existence so close to nature with the eating of bushmeat is commonplace.
0: You know, the normal life in these areas where we used to have Ebola outbreaks, they are farmers, they are hunters, or they visit mines. This is a normal day-to-day life. It's not something special, you see? So from time to time, we don't know why, we will have those bats flying from one place to another and stopping in an area, and people will go to the bush, to the forest for hunting, for collecting, for farming. And they will take a bat, they will kill a bat, or they will kill a mammal, and they will fall sick if that animal is infected by the virus. It's not something special. It's a day in day life of those people.
1: When the virus is first detected and reported, the best case scenario is that the response is rapid.
0: And from that, the medical doctor will make an analysis of that situation. When he will analyze, he will either validate or invalidate it. If it is malaria, he will give them the treatment against the malaria. But if he sees that it's not malaria, he can take the sample and send it for the testing to the laboratory. Once this is done, they can decide, they can agree that this is Ebola or this is not Ebola. But this work is a long-term work and is a continuous work.
1: Stopping the infection at source is complicated. For many rural communities, bushmeat is a vital source of nutrition. It's also gained popularity as a nostalgic food for people who live in cities. Another tradition that can lead to the spread of the disease is burial ceremonies. In some cases, the ceremony involves touching and kissing the dead body, but the corpse itself is still extremely infectious.
0: Well, one of the ways that we reduce the risk is what we call safe and dignified burial. So we have safe and dignified burial protocols, which means that we want the people to continue to do the funeral, but in a safe mode. So we negotiate with the community to do the infection prevention and control of the body, to disinfect the body, and to put the body in a body bag. And we don't allow the family to touch the body. And we also inform them not to touch each other, to disinfect their hands, and they can do the funeral. This is a negotiation what we do with the communities at the beginning. So once they accept, we can proceed with the funeral.
1: This type of messaging is at the very heart of containing outbreaks, but communities are often wary of trusting authorities.
0: We have prediction models of where this outbreak can happen and how to prepare the communities and the health system to identify, to detect. Because the problem that we have is that people are not detecting early that this can be Ebola. One thing is detecting, the second thing is report what you are detect. And we have to inform the community that they are living in this area that are prone to Ebola disease. So anything that is unusual, they have to report it. And they have to go to the healthcare center instead of staying at home and getting worse and even dying. And if there is an unusual death in the community, we have to encourage them to report it.
1: In May of this year, there were some attacks on treatment clinics, with locals accusing authorities of fabricating the scale of the risk for financial gain and disrespecting long-held burial traditions. There's also the problem, and this is the case in some provinces in the DRC, of armed conflict.
0: One of the critical issues that communities are facing, that people are facing, that even the responder like me, we are facing. So people are fleeing from the conflicts. So when people are moving, they move with the virus. The virus is not left behind, but they move with the virus and they go to another place to look for a better place to protect their life from insecurity. And they go and they start the sickness in that other area.

0: this is what is happening now in the eastern part of DRC regarding this current outbreak.
1: Now we return to our question. Why does Ebola keep coming back? Efforts to improve drugs to treat the disease have been more concentrated after the devastating outbreak in Western Africa over a decade ago. It was announced in mid-May that scientists in the UK were working on a vaccine that was effective for the Bundibugyu strain of the virus. A lack of treatments that are effective for all the strains and the cuts in international funding have also played a part in why this disease keeps coming back. But the fact that the virus has its origins in animals that live in the wild makes the prospects for stamping out the disease in the near term almost impossible. You've been listening to The Inquiry from the BBC World Service. Before we finish, I just wanted to let you know there is a huge archive of previous episodes available to listen to, including What is the Future of the European Union? And Should We Mine the Moon? Just search for The Inquiry wherever you get your podcasts. And while you're there, click subscribe and turn on push notifications so you never miss a thing. This Inquiry was written and presented by me, Tanya Beckett. The producer was Matt Tolson. The researcher, Amelia Cox. The editor was Tom Bigwood. And the technical producer was Nikki Edwards.
2: This is the BBC World Service, where Dan Hardoon is meeting the Westerners chasing a new life in a place few would expect.
3: It's a powerful idea, a country that's promising stability, opportunity and certainty in uncertain times. But what if that means swapping Texas for Moscow or leaving London to start again in Nizhny Novgorod?
4: There is a calmness here that I just love.
3: From bold beginnings to stories of hope and disillusionment, I'm following people who've emigrated to Russia on Vladimir Putin's shared values visa to understand why they're going and what life is really like when they get there.
5: Was any part of you concerned that you were just going to be used for Russian propaganda?
6: 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I would have written the script.
7: My journey did not turn out how I expected.
2: The Russian Dream, Thursday at 1:30 and 8:30 GMT. Coming up on The Happy Pod, the man who went missing on Mount Everest and then was found crawling to base camp 6 days later. Dawa Sherpa's family had assumed the worst. Also, the teenager who was surprised to find his exam paper included a poem he'd inspired. The boy who can impersonate more than 100 birds. And how a German student ended up in charge of a Swedish island. All of that and more uplifting stories after this news summary.
8: BBC News with Andrew Peach. President Trump says a deal with Iran is scheduled to be signed on Sunday to be followed by the immediate reopening of the Strait of Hormuz to shipping. His comment came after Iran cast doubt on whether the signing would happen so soon. America's top diplomat Marco Rubio has told his Indian counterpart that any violation of the US blockade of Iran won't be tolerated. Subramaniam Jaishankar had called on him to protest the killing of three Indian sailors by a US strike on their ship. Hungary's main opposition Fidesz party has reappointed the former Prime Minister Viktor Orbán as its leader despite its heavy election defeat in April. He said Fidesz should soon be strong and capable of returning to government. Nigeria's military says a retired general kidnapped by gunmen in Katsina State last month has died in captivity. No group has claimed responsibility for kidnapping Major General Rabi Abubakar and his wife. Her condition is unknown. The commander of Ukraine's drone forces says an overnight attack on a strategic plant in Russian-occupied Crimea caused a fire and halted production. Some local reports say the entire Amiansk plant, which produces propellant and explosives, was destroyed. About 3,000 people have attended an anti-racism rally in Northern Ireland following days of riots triggered by a serious knife attack for which a Sudanese man was charged. Protesters who say they've been denied compensation for seized lands have torn down metal and razor wire fences surrounding a luxury development site on Albania's Adriatic coast. Another planned resort, backed by a company linked to Donald Trump's son-in-law, Jared Kushner, has also provoked anger. Iran's footballers

0: are preparing to enter the US from Mexico for their World Cup opener against New Zealand on Monday. Some staff who were denied visas have successfully appealed. Others were again turned down, including the manager. BBC News.
1: This is the Happy Pod from the BBC World Service. I'm Holly Gibbs, and in this edition, a remarkable survival.
2: I didn't think I would be alive. I thought I would perish this way. As the oxygen ran out, I couldn't walk. I didn't eat anything for the first 2 days. Then I began chewing ice.
1: The man who spent 6 days alone on Mount Everest. Also on this podcast, how one mother's poem to her son ended up in his exam years later. The joy of winning your own tiny island.
3: I think it has taught me to just try things, even if they don't really seem promising at first, to just do all the crazy stuff that you think doesn't really make sense.
1: And
4: it's my favorite bird, the resplendent quetzal.
1: The boy who can mimic more than 100 birds. We start with the story of a climbing guide who miraculously survived alone on Mount Everest for 6 days with no equipment and almost no food. Dawa Sherpa's family feared the worst when he didn't return with his group and started planning his funeral. He was last seen on the most dangerous part of the mountain, where oxygen is limited. But then a team clearing rubbish spotted him sliding and slowly crawling towards base camp. He was airlifted to Nepal's capital, where he spoke to the BBC's Kamal Pariyar.
5: I met him in the hospital bed and he looked extremely happy to have new life and glad to meet his family members. He looked a little bit tired, but he was very excited to talk with me. He never thought he would see his wife and daughter again. He was forced to stay behind after his oxygen ran out.
2: I didn't think I would be alive. I thought I would perish this way. I didn't go missing. I was forced to stay behind as my oxygen ran out. As the oxygen ran out, I couldn't walk. I didn't eat anything for the first 2 days. Then I began chewing ice. It pained my teeth. I chewed the ice hard. No oxygen, but I had some chocolates in my pockets.
5: He had lost his bag as well. And during that time, he had also fallen into a crevasse, okay? This is how he explained how he come out of the crevasse and made his way safe back to home.
2: Then, stepping on the snow, I stood up and looked above. I felt I could get out from there. I concluded that I could do that. Then I searched for ropes. I found the ropes nearby. Then I caught a rope and moved some distance. But there was another avalanche. It was likely to get bigger. Nonetheless, I got through the snow and moved downwards. I walked throughout that night. Then I came close to base camp. There's a group called the SPCC, the Sagarmatha Pollution Control Committee. Its boys were going up to collect the waste. I met them. They carried me down.
5: Everyone is saying that it's a miracle, you know. It's been very hard for the people to believe his story of survival. I got a chance to meet a lot of people and his well-wishers and his relatives as well. They were there with flowers and bouquet, and they were wishing his speedy recovery. And they said that this is only possible when there is a Sherpa, okay? They were praising his bravery and they were praising his will for the life, praising the power of Sherpas. And also, they talked about anything is possible when there is a Sherpa alive. And I talked to his wife and daughter also. They were very much happy to see Dawa Sherpa alive, but they're still waiting for the answers about why he was left alone.
1: Chris Thrall was on the climb with Dawa. He explains how he became separated from the group.
6: Dawa sat down on his backpack, as he had done hundreds of times before, to take a short rest. And as I descended the next 50-100 metres alone, I came across the Polish climber with no oxygen, battling fairly severe frostbite. So immediately my attention obviously turned to the weakest member of the trio. What should have taken 2 hours, the conditions were so bad, and with no oxygen, took about 11 hours. Complete whiteout, all the ropes were a foot under snow. We were just you know, guessing which way to go, and that we didn't all end up in a crevasse.

0: is quite a godsend.
1: Chris also describes hearing the news Dawa was alive one day after going to see Dawa's family.
0: It's kind of crazy, 1 minute to be fighting back tears with his daughter, and then the next minute to see him doing a Crocodile Dundee and crawling into town. It's you know, absolutely amazing, beyond words. Looking forward to speaking to him, but moreover, absolutely fascinated to know what happened. Just amazed by it all, really. How he would have crossed the Khumbu Icefall with no ladders, beggars belief. That takes it from a sort of utterly brutal ninja feat of endurance to just something else again. I mean, you're talking serious, serious ice climbing. Just incredible.
1: That was Chris Thrall. Now, what are the chances of answering an exam question on a piece of work you inspired? That's exactly what happened to Emily Cullen's son when he turned the page of his English test and saw a poem she had written about him. Branka Lesser-Dissart reports.
2: Emily Cullen, a poet from Galway, had spent the morning helping her son cram in some revision for his afternoon English exam.
3: It was an ordinary day like every other, except with the tension of the state exam that morning and trying to do last-minute revision of Shakespeare quotes.
2: So when she met him afterwards, and he looked pleased, she assumed their work had paid off.
3: He had a big, broad smile on his face, and I thought, oh, that's good, he must have remembered his Shakespeare quotes.
2: But it wasn't Macbeth or Hamlet that had come up on 15-year-old Lee's paper. Instead, it was a poem written by Emily herself, about him.
3: He said, "You won't believe it, Mum, the poem you wrote about me came up in the paper." And I said, "What?" And he said, "The one about the chalk."
2: Envoy in Chalk was written by Emily after she spotted something Lee had written in chalk on the pavement outside their home. He was 8 years old, and the message read, "The world is great." It was just what Emily needed.
3: To bring me back to reality and to remind me that things weren't so bad and there was beauty all around me and lots of wonder in the everyday.
2: The poem was first published as an Irish Times Poem of the Week, before later appearing in Emily's third collection, Conditional Perfect. But 7 years later, she could never have imagined it would come up on her son's exam paper.
3: It was just the most flabbergasting moment. I kind of thought it felt like it was in another dimension.
2: Lee had also been in shock when he flipped open his exam and saw his mother's words. Initially, the coincidence posed a problem. Admit in his answer that the poem was about him and risk seeming delusional, or respond to it as he would any other text.
3: When he took a moment, he thought, well, the person grading my exam probably won't believe that I inspired the poem and that my mum wrote the poem about something that I chalked in the pavement. So he opted to respond to the question in the third person.
2: Once the exam was over, the emotions sunk in. Lee asked his mum to pick him up so he could tell her.
3: I got quite emotional about it, as you would, and my breath was taken away, really. I was just kind of in a state of pleasant shock.
2: Emily's life has changed considerably since she wrote Envoy in Chalk. Her own mother has since died, and she's now caring for her 95-year-old father, who recently returned home from hospital. The world is great. Those words her son wrote on the pavement all those years ago remain more important than ever.
3: We do have to kind of remind ourselves of the gift that life is and the gift of the wonders all around us in abundance amid the darkness and the dark times.
2: For Emily, there is no better reminder of this wonder than having her own 15-year-old son answer an exam question on a poem she wrote inspired by him.
3: It's an amazing thing. I mean, what are the odds that that would happen? It's kind of a once-in-a-lifetime synchronicity, really.
1: Emily Cullen ending that report by Branka Lesser-Dissart. To the state of Oklahoma now, and a 12-year-old boy with a very special talent. Take a listen to this. That is Samuel Henderson imitating bird calls. He can do 115 different types. A video of him performing at his school talent show went viral. Samuel and his mother, Laurie, have been speaking to my colleague, Rachel Burden.
4: When I was 4 years old at the zoo, I started mimicking this great-toed grackle that was bothering my sister.
5: And what does the great-toed grackle sound like? That is an incredible sound.
6: We have a video of him when it happened, and he actually jumped whenever it started talking back to him. It was a pretty neat moment.
5: So the bird certainly wasn't expecting it. And from there on, Samuel, you began to

0: look at other birds and just pick up these extraordinary sounds. Was this deliberate? Did you go home and listen to different bird sounds, or were these birds that you encountered when you were out and about?
1: Yeah, both. And also I listened to them on my YouTube mm-hmm. and search for sounds.
2: He's always liked birds. He's always said he wants to fly and was jealous. And then he found that birds are more beautiful and had more elaborate calls as he went along.
0: What bird have you got there, Samuel?
1: An American crow. I can do the crow that's from your country too.
0: I would love to hear a British crow. Why don't you do the American one first and then a British one, and we'll see if we can hear the difference.
1: I had to bob okay. to be able to do the sound because it's so loud.
0: Okay, let's hear the British crow then. Typical, the British one definitely sounds more miserable, doesn't it?
1: Yeah.
0: Tell me about how you use your body, your voice, your throat to make these sounds. Because even if I wasn't trying to sound like a bird, I don't think I could produce the same noise that you do.
1: Like the barred owl, I have to build us a lot of air to be able to do it.
0: Well, we'd love to hear that. Can you do that for us?
1: Ooh, ooh, ooh, ooh. Ooh, ooh, ooh, ooh.
0: That's so beautiful. What are your favorite birds, Samuel?
1: The resplendent quetzal. And I really want to go get the stuffed animal of it.
0: Yeah, can go and do that. While you do that, Laurie, tell us a bit more about Samuel as a boy then and what he's like as a child and his personality.
2: Samuel's always been very loud, very vocal. He is a people's person. He loves animals. He loves people. He loves to talk.
0: Samuel, you've got the bird that you wanted to get. What is it you're holding right now?
1: It's my favorite bird, the resplendent quetzal.
0: And what sound does this one make? Is that you making that sound, Samuel?
1: Yeah.
0: That is absolutely extraordinary. What has been the reaction then from people? Because it's gone viral, not just across America, but across the world, Laurie.
2: It has. We've actually received gifts as far as Australia. They've sent him stuffed birds, kookaburras.
0: I feel like I'm in the forest listening to that.
2: Every day.
3: Samuel and Laurie speaking to Rachel Burden. 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
3: 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To Sweden next, a country with more than 250,000 islands. 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
7: Guys, guys, guys, you're not going to believe this. 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
10: Soy Dani, latino-americana y doctora en Suiza.
11: Do you like Sweden?
12: I was actually planning a trip to Sweden when I learned of this opportunity.
11: What do you plan to do on the island?
12: Just enjoy the nature. I'm sorry, I know that makes me sound kind of boring.
11: That's okay, you'll fit right in.
13: Hey, ich bin Miri. Ich bin 27 Jahre alt und Illustratorin aus Deutschland.
3: The last winner there was German art student Miriam Wieskmann. She's been speaking to Stephanie Prentice.
14: When I got the email that I actually won the island, I don't know, I couldn't believe it was true. Yeah, I think it's going to be really nice. I'm like the official custodian of the island, but I don't really have any tasks to do. So it's more like a symbolic thing. And the main prize is actually a travel voucher for 20,000 crowns, which is like around 2,000 euros. So I'll actually be traveling there with like a really good friend from childhood. And I think that's going to be the most exciting part.
15: So tell me a little bit about your island.
14: I think all of the 5 islands that you could win are quite similar in size. So there's not really any buildings on there. So you can't really live there. And I think mine is about like 9 kilometers from the shore. So it's not that easy to get there. But people have told me that you can use a kayak or a stand-up paddle to get there. And

0: In the summertime, there's mostly birds living on the island. So I'm going to be there in September now and hopefully don't annoy them too much.
1: How different is this to your normal life going from living in Germany to kayaking to your private island?
0: It's really different, I think, because right now I live like in a smaller city in Germany and I like study communication design and I mostly focus on illustration right now. And I think it's going to be really nice to be out in nature because that's what gives me most inspiration for my art and my illustration practice. And I think spending time there and with the birds can be super inspiring for me for another project or like maybe a book or a comic or something.
1: What is it about Sweden or Swedish culture that really resonates with you?
0: It feels to me like much less stressful than life in Germany in some way. I feel like some of the stereotypes about like German culture might be true, that it's like really punctual, everything is kind of strategic and like logical maybe, and it has to make sense. And I feel like when I'm in Sweden, I can kind of like leave that behind and just having like a more direct connection to nature.
1: And you said that you were surprised to win, but now that you have, what has that really taught you?
0: I think it has taught me to just try things, even if they don't really seem promising at first, like to just do all the crazy stuff that you think doesn't really make sense or like doesn't really have high prospects of winning.
1: You've seen the island obviously in pictures and things and online, but how do you think you'll feel when you're on that paddleboard or on that canoe and you see it for the first time?
0: I'm not really sure. I'm really, really excited to see how it's gonna feel. I think just taking the flight or like the train, we haven't decided quite yet, to Sweden to know that I'm going to see the island, it's gonna feel really, really exciting. And I think I'm just gonna be really happy to actually see this island that I've talked about so much now. And I think it's gonna feel really surreal to be there. And yeah, I'm also really excited to meet the people who live in the region and to hear their stories.
1: I mean, you might end up being a bit of a local celebrity, actually.
0: Yeah, maybe. I don't know. Like, it's really funny because actually the first newspaper that reached out to me was like the local newspaper from this town. And I was really excited to give them interview and like they published it. So yeah, it's gonna be interesting to see if people like recognize me and maybe want to chat with me. So that would be really nice. And I'm really looking forward to meet them.
2: Miriam Wieskmann speaking to Stephanie Prentice. Barry Manilow has enjoyed a 60-year-long career in entertainment, but the American singer recently had to take a break after being diagnosed with lung cancer. Now he's recovered and at the age of 82 is back doing what makes him happy. The Happy Pod's Charlotte Gallagher has been to meet him at one of his rehearsals.
3: Ultimate showman, Barry Manilow is back performing just months after recovering from cancer.
4: I'm feeling great, great, yes, everything's all better.
5: You look fantastic. It is really hard to believe that you have been so unwell. Were you scared at all during that point, or did you think, I'm going to get through this?
4: It was a rough ride. It was 7 days in ICU and... because, you know, it wasn't so much the surgery that got me, it was the pneumonia that got me. I could have gone home after the surgery. They threw that tumor in the garbage,
5: yeah.
4: And I could have gone home. And it was pneumonia that kept me in the hospital for a long time.
5: You're facing your own mortality, and then also, I know how much you love performing, and you weren't able to perform for quite some time. How did that feel?
4: It was agony. I have no patience. And I know the doctor said it would take a while for everything to come back, but it was agony. I hated just sitting and waiting. They really did a number on me, and it took a long time to recover from it. It really did, longer than I thought.
3: Because for Barry Manilow, performing on stage is what makes him happy.
4: I like being with my band and the crew and their family. So that's what I was missing. I was missing this.
5: And your fans are like family as well, because, yeah. I mean, they follow you everywhere. Some of them have seen you 60, yeah. 70 times. Why do you think you inspire that devotion? Because not every artist has that.
4: I've never been able to answer that question. I have no idea. I'm just the guy, a skinny guy that plays the piano. That's what I think of myself. I don't know why I've got these wonderful people that's been supporting me for years and years. And I've met them, and they're great people. They really are.
5: The Fanalos.
4: Yeah, Fanalos. Right.
5: And do you still get the knickers thrown at you? Do you still get the knickers thrown on stage?
4: No more.
5: No. Do you miss it?
4: No more, no.
5: Is there any kind of showgirls or showmen out there at the moment that you think, oh, I'd quite like to work with them? Or
4: Everybody would say Gaga.
5: She's amazing.
4: She's amazing. Mm. Absolutely amazing.
5: Mm. She is fantastic. Yeah. So perhaps a duet album, Manilow and Gaga. I can see it happening. She might want to borrow some of your costumes, though.
4: I don't know. Let's see what this album does before we go to the next one.
5: Is there any chance you could maybe play a little bit of a tune for BBC?
4: What would you like to hear?
5: Copacabana.
4: Right?
5: Take it away, Barry.
4: That's right. At the Copacabana.
5: I feel very honoured.
4: Oh, yeah?
5: And very privileged. I know there's millions of Fanalos out there that are very, very jealous of me.
4: They shouldn't be jealous of you, honey.
2: Barry Manilow speaking to Charlotte Gallagher. We end in the northwest of England, where hundreds of handmade soft toys have been turning up around a village. The knitted teddies come with a tag signed by Granny H, and for the past 2 years, her identity has been a mystery. Until now, grandmother June Rose Hood is the secret knitter. And to say thank you, the locals threw her a surprise 90th birthday party. Jane McCubbin went along to find out more.
6: I think it's lovely. I've only been here 2.5 years and they just keep popping up everywhere.
7: I think it's super cute. It's very community and I love living here for that reason.
8: For 2 years, these knitted teddies have popped up all over. But little is known about the hands and the helpers behind these small acts of kindness just waiting to be found. Have you heard the name Granny H?
9: I have, only through hearsay. I don't know her, you know.
7: I don't even know who she is. I think it's like maybe not even a real person.
8: She definitely is.
10: Found it! It says, I am not lost, I am alone. If you want me, please take me
11: home. If you would like me, please take me home. I'm yours to keep or give away. I hope I made you smile today.
10: Granny H.
11: Granny H.
8: So Granny H is...
12: my grandma.
8: Oh. A legend.
12: Yes, she is. She's becoming quite famous in the area.
8: Famous, definitely. But elusive, absolutely.
13: Introduce yourself.
11: Oh, gosh. I'm June. I'm 90 years old tomorrow. Oh, I just love doing it.
8: She has made, and grandson Matt has hidden, hundreds of teddy bears for children to find, something she took up to combat anxiety, and it works.
11: That's the lamb. That's a teddy bear.
13: Dog.
11: That's rabbit.
13: Sorry.
8: But until now, Granny H has remained firmly in the shadows.
13: So you may never see children finding your gifts?
11: No. I can just imagine the little faces lighting up.
13: As an anxious person, this helps.
11: It's the best thing I've ever done, I think, for it, yes. I really do.
13: And which ones are your favourites?
10: I only have one favourite, and him.
13: Where did you find him?
10: My driveway.
13: They're popping up everywhere, aren't they? If you didn't have it in your life, what would life feel like, do you think?
11: I think I'd be, well, my children and grandchildren might say I am now, but I think I'd be a real old grumpy person.
8: She knows her teddies have spread joy because occasionally people post messages of thanks on a local Facebook page. But what she doesn't know is that many of them have gathered just before her 90th birthday to have the chance to say thank you in person.
12: Hi, Mum. Do you want to come over with Grandma? We're all ready.
8: Do you know what she looks like?
12: All right, see you shortly.
10: No.
8: Do you know how old she is?
10: 19!
8: No!
10: 19! 19!
14: She's acting a sort of superhero in the village. you know, in Facebook pages you can get a lot of negative stories, but this is something that's always really nice and positive.
12: It's all the kids that are following your teddies, Grandma.
11: I'm absolutely shocked and surprised to see you all.

0: It's been magical.
1: Thank you very much. Is that for me?
0: I can't thank everybody enough for recognising what my mum does. She's got a heart of gold.
1: Lovely. Thank you, my darling.
0: She went through a tough time last year and felt very lonely, a little bit lost.
2: It's changed her life, hasn't it?
0: Absolutely changed her life. The minute she wakes up, she can't get those knitting needles out quick enough.
3: Brilliant. I think it's amazing what you do, honestly. I don't think you realise like how much pleasure it brings to people.
1: I just sit and knit and the time flies by. In fact, I don't really want to do the housework anymore.
2: No, don't bother with the housework. No tablets, no pills, no
0: tablets,
2: medication.
0: No pills, no, absolutely.
2: She feels like a different person.
0: She does.
2: Proof that kindness is good for the soul. And after all that joy of giving, Granny H finally gets to receive the love right back.
1: It's overwhelming and I just don't know what to say. And I think this is the best thing that's ever happened in my 90 years. Thank you.
4: June Rose Hood, or Granny H, ending that report by Jane McCubbin. And that's all from the Happy Pod for now. We'd love to hear from you. As ever, the address is globalpodcast@bbc.co.uk. This edition was knitted together by Craig Kingham. The producer was Rachel Bulkley and the editor is Karen Martin. I'm Holly Gibbs. Until next time, goodbye.
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7: As a new generation of women in Morocco push for change, there's open debate about reform. 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

0: Kato.
1: Okay, are you ready, Trevor?
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1: Phil, are you ready?
2: Yes, I am.
1: Okay, let's do it. Right across Aotearoa, New Zealand, it's
3: Susie and Friends.
1: Hello, my friend. Kia ora e hoa. I'm Susie Kato.
2: I'm Trevor. Welcome to the Susie and Friends whānau.
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0: Today in A Splendiferous Susie and Friends, we talk to Tamariki about dinosaurs. Freya tells us about a book called The Queen of Clumsy, and we have fun facts about cats ngeru, as requested by Koa.
2: Some of the musical highlights today include another Susie song from You and Me, her show on YouTube. What else have we got? Oh, Anika Moa does

Released in May 2025, Electric Fields is a collaborative classical ambient album by Canadian soprano Barbara Hannigan, the French piano duo of Katia and Marielle Lebec, and French electronic artist David Shulman. Framed by two works from visionary 12th century polymath Hildegard von Bingen, Electric Fields fuses music from the past and present into a luminous whole. And here's Barbara Hannigan performing the album's opening track, O Meditating Branch, a 12th century Latin chant by von Bingen that describes the Virgin Mary as a fertile blossoming branch that connects heaven and earth.

After realizing that her classical training had entirely excluded women composers, French violinist Esther Abrami set about redressing the imbalance. The result was a 2023 album called Women, a celebration of music by women that spans 10 centuries. The album features a recently rediscovered work by Irish composer Ina Boyle. Concerto for Violin and Orchestra, to the Memory of My Mother, was written in the wake of her mother's death in 1932. Largely forgotten after its 1935 premiere, its lyrical beauty is now often compared to The Lark Ascending, a much-beloved work by Ralph Vaughan Williams. As for Boyle, once unheralded, she is now increasingly recognised as an important and distinctive voice in the Irish pantheon. Here's the Vienna Radio Symphony Orchestra with Esther Abrami.

And we're back to Anne van Schothorst from her 2023 album, That I Did Always Love, an ode to Emily Dickinson for harp and a soundscape. This is I Haven't Told My Garden Yet.

I haven't told my garden yet. Lest that should conquer me. I haven't quite the strength now to break it to the bee. I will not name it in the street, for shops would stare at me. That one so shy, so ignorant, should have the face to die. The hillsides must not know.

the day that I shall go. Nor lisp it at the table, nor heedless by the way, hint that within the riddle, one will walk today.

Sarah Kirkland Snyder's foreword into Light was inspired by the women of the American suffragist movement. And here's what she says about it. I wrote the music thinking about what it means to believe in something so deeply that one is willing to endure harassment, isolation, assault, incarceration, force feedings, and life endangerment to fight for it. Forward into Light does not attempt to tell the story of the women's suffrage movement, but rather to distill the emotional and psychological contours of faith, doubt, and what it means to persevere. Next week, it's Big in Japan, an hour of music by Japanese composers that concludes with Toru Tokumitsu's landmark 1967 work, November Steps. Until then, from Sarah Kirkland Snyder's recently released non-such album, Forward into Light, here's the Metropolis Ensemble with the title track.

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2: Welcome to the Bridge Zone. You're at the table with Barry and Mariana. I am Tyrone, and it's good to be back.
3: New Zealand sticked along without you. It was still here when you got back this morning, was it?
2: I did. I got back this morning. Something about having a shower in your own shower, isn't it, Barry? I mean, you would have remembered that when you were tripping around in the van.
3: Definitely is. It's so good to get back and do that, for sure.
2: And I did a couple of things. I watched the clip on Rory McDowell, the seven-year-old that was in AJ's bridge lessons. Did you happen to catch that on
3: Seven Sharp? I saw that on Seven Sharp. Good bit of publicity for bridge.
2: Yeah, I'm happy to say that Rory is registered for the youth weekend down in Christchurch. So this year, the youth weekend is